0: Turn Me On.
1: Good night. Irresistible.

0: side of the show, we're going to start a few minutes late because of this storm, but everything is going to be performed for you. And as you know, GTI is two of the world's finest guitarists. Yeah. And we'll open the show for you playing acoustic guitar.
1: Yeah.
0: So just sit patiently and we'll be with you. Thank you. Will you please welcome Steve Packard?
2: Calt Maria, and it's off the Bay of Kings album.

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Thank you very much. This is, of course, the GTR first United Kingdom tour. We spent a couple of months out there in America and had a real good time. We've had a great time in England this last week. We're going to be back again next year, then the year after, and the year after, till the year 2000.

Thank you.

0: discipline remains merciful.
1: Yes, and now with you, Derek, the star nonsense.
0: Yes.
1: Now, what is it?
0: I'm sure of it.

0: I'm sorry we didn't have the Bud Friedman album.
1: Oh, this is a fine album. Who is this?
0: Marion and Jimmy McPartland.
1: McPartland.
0: Yeah, I gave you the Buddy Hackett, and if you can find something on that, maybe a little later.
1: On that.
0: You'll
1: I don't ordinarily work to Dixie. This is a kind of a... Actually, this isn't Dixie. This is Chicago. Chicago,
0: yeah. The one that you just played was Chicago.
1: Yeah, Chicago. Yeah. So is this... Hackett, too.
0: It is Chicago?
1: Matter of fact, they recorded it on Melrose Avenue, it says.
0: That's well, right. That's Chicago.
1: That sure is Chicago.
0: You know, I've told Candy a lot of the stories about things that happened when we were at WOR together. One story I've told her, but certainly not in the great detail that you're in a position to tell the story. Herb Salzman, who is a general manager now of WOR, he was a man who always had some ideas to increase sales. He's really sales-oriented, not as much program-oriented as he is sales-oriented. And this happens in this business. The general manager can be really a former program director or a former sales manager. And certainly we all have admiration for Herb Salzman. But one particular time, and I'm not going to blow the story because I just want to lead into it. And I'd had many of these experiences, but Gene Shepherd was going to be a judge of a beauty contest. And a limousine is picking him up about 7 o'clock. A Smith's limousine to take him out to this theater where he's going to appear in person. He's a celebrity, a big name, no doubt. Hundreds of people will be turned away because Gene will be there to select the beauty of that neighborhood. It was a very, very hot day. June or July of that particular year, Gene is standing in front of 1440 Broadway in all of his splendor. It is still daylight saving time. The sun is just gradually fading away, and the limousine is about 10 minutes late already.
1: And I stood around and looked up and down the street. See, I'm expecting this limousine. You know, I'm looking for a Cadillac or at least a Lincoln. And it's getting hotter and hotter, later and later. And I realize that at 7 o'clock, I'm supposed to be there. That's when the beauty queens were going to make their big appearance. And I was going to judge them along with several other eminent New Yorkers. Incidentally, Candy, have you ever appeared yourself in a beauty contest?
2: Mm-hmm.
1: It's a curious experience to be sitting there, to be sitting in judgment. Because beauty is in the eye of the beholder. And I'll tell you what I found out about it that night. It's getting hotter and hotter, and I got a little desperate. See, so I finally figured, well, something's going wrong here. And, you know, there's a certain thing you get involved in.
0: Wasn't it Kirsch Beverage sponsoring it?
1: Okay.
0: No, I guess it was some other...
1: I don't think it was.
0: No, that's right.
1: With somebody else.
0: Be good. Yes.
1: But it was... I don't recall who sponsored it, actually, to be honest with you. It was such a hellish experience that night that it's almost like a Freudian erasure. You know, you erase certain things that are happening to you, even as they're happening. Your mind keeps like a tape recorder. You've got it on erase. And it's getting hotter and hotter. And have you ever been involved in a thing which was given to you it was going to be a grand experience. You know, it's going to be very elegant. Everything's going to be very show, theater, theatrical, and elegant. And I was kind of looking forward to this for about 2 or 3 days. But at this moment, I had a faint premonition, a faint inkling, that something was not quite right. And man is a creature of great instincts. He doesn't even have to understand them. I know that at this moment, I thought, uh-oh, something's going on. And I went back into the station, saying, well, I better call, because it's already now about 6:45. About 20 minutes to 7, so he's getting late. He's supposed to pick me up about 6:15. And I've been waiting down in front of this place for all this time, the people walking by, and traffic is thinning out. So I run back upstairs, and I call Mr. Saltzman. And I get him on the phone. He says, you mean they're not there yet? And I says, no, there's nobody there yet. He says, well, you go down and wait. He says, no, we're counting on you. He says, you know, they really need you out there. It's going to be a big event. And I said, well, gosh, what am I doing? He says, well, you go down and wait. He says, they'll be there. So I go down and I wait on the curb. I'm there about 5 minutes. And I notice parked over by a fire hydrant about a 1953 Dodge that had seen much better times. In fact, this Dodge, I could see the left rear spring was broken. It had several large dings on it. Somebody's written a well-known Anglo-Saxon four-letter word in the dust on the rear trunk. And this guy gets out, and he walks over towards me, and he says, hey, he said, so you are around here? I says, yes. You know, I never heard of anybody mugging a whole radio station. Yes, they're here and they're armed. Is this guy named Shepard around here? And I says, yes. My worst fears had been realized. I was being picked up. The guy says, I'm supposed to pick you up. I says, oh, you are? Yep. I says, hurry up, we're late. So I said, yes, we are. I said, where you been? He said, I've been waiting around the corner. I says, well, I was told to meet you here. He says, yeah, but there's no parking here. I says, yes, it is. And so we got in the car. I got in the back seat, and it was, you know, I tried to pretend it was still a limousine, you know, back seat of this 53 Dodge Coronet. And I sat down, and springs were coming out of the seats, and I was sitting there, and I had a tasty collection of old Rheingold cans in the back there, and up around my ankles, you know, a couple of cigar butts, and we took off. And we headed downtown, see? And so here we are, and I'm thinking to myself, and incidentally, I have to point out something very salient at this very important point. I am wearing a rented tuxedo, which added a certain panache to the whole fair. And here I am, it's broad daylight, I'm riding in the back seat of a 53 Dodge, which had been battered and torn from pillar to post, and I'm riding down, and people are looking in. You know, we'd stop at a stoplight, guys would look in there, I'm sitting there with this little I had a maroon tire that was clipped on my shirt collar, and I'm beginning to sweat through it. And by the way, there was a little scene at the station about who was going to pay for the rented tuxedo, started the whole thing off on a happy note. So we're driving downtown. I figure, you know, everything's under control. So we arrived down on some obscure bridge down on the far end of Manhattan. And we start across the bridge. When all of a sudden, we're riding in the middle of traffic, the guy hollers over the roar. He had bad tappets in his car, by the way. You couldn't hear anything. And it was one of these cars, you know, that has a muffler that hits a certain resonant frequency. Have you ever been in a car where the muffler's going, and you're hollering over the, you know, the muffler, and he hollers. He said, hey, where are we going? It hit me. He doesn't know where we're going. I says, well, you're going to take me where the beauty contest is. He said, where the hell's that? I says, well, it's got to be over there somewhere, over there, towards Queens. And he says, well, he says, we better find out because we're going to get in the traffic down there by the end of the street. So I'm getting frantic. So we get off the bridge. And at that point, I says, well, I better make a call, find out where this place is. At this point, he does not know where. He's been told by whoever he works for, just come and pick this guy up. And he was somebody's brother-in-law, by the way. Everybody in Queens is somebody's brother-in-law. So we stop at a light. I said, wait a minute. So I went into a Shell station wearing a rented tuxedo. Jump out of this 53 Dodge trying to look like Fred Astaire. It ain't easy when you're in this old tin canyon. I did run into places who jumped over the grease pits, you know, and I ran into the Shell station. I says, "Where's the fall?" And the guy looks up and he's sitting there, you know, he's drinking a Pepsi or something. He looks up and he says, "What the hell are you doing?" He says, "Where's the wedding, buddy?" And he's wham, ha ha, yuck, yuck. I said, "Well, I want the phone. I don't want any jokes. Give me the phone." And he says, "It's over there." So I go over to the phone, you know, it's one of these greasy phones that they have in gas stations, you know, with names written all over it, said Marie, you know, and all great numbers to call. So I figured at that point, I'm just going to give up the whole damn thing and call Marie and go wherever she is. Spend the night in my tuxedo. Never come back. Oh, geez. When you think of the things you have to do, we're going to have to answer for a lot when we get up before the bar of justice, John. So I called Herb again. The gracious all of justice, Herb. And he says, why aren't you with the company? I says, Herb, I'm over here at the other end of some bridge in a Shell station. Where is this place? He says, what do you mean? I says, what's the name of the place? Where's the theater? What? You don't know? I says, I don't, Herb. He's winging the light. He says, don't leave the phone. I'll find out. So at that point, he hangs up. Now I'm standing in the Shell station next to a payphone, wearing a rented tuxedo, and people keep driving in and looking at me. In those days, they had gas in Shell stations, you know, and people would come in. So they'd drive in, see, and it was a little station made out of bricks, it looked like, and you can't hide, you know. I'm standing right above the grease pit, and this guy kept hollering out, "Will you get out of the ball? I can't wait all day, you know. My wife's waiting for supper." Well, I'm standing there waiting, and then the phone rings. Oh. I pick up the phone. The guy says, "Is Ernie there?" I says, "Well, wait a minute, I'll get Ernie." I says, "Are you Ernie?" He says, "Yeah." He says, "Okay, tell him, is that Jaime?" I says, "Are you Jaime?" He says, "Yeah." I says, "Tell him to wait." Jaime, wait. And you know what? It had a certain surreal quality to it. Wearing a tuxedo, answering the phone at a Shell station. Oh, God, you know. Well, Jaime and Ernie, they were on the phone about 20 minutes. And finally, Ernie hangs up and says, "Thanks for answering. If it calls back, tell him I'm gone." I said, "Okay." So I'm waiting more by the phone. By this time, he's used to me, you know. He asks me if I want a cigarette, you know, when I'm eating a sandwich with him. So finally, the phone rings again, and it's Herb. Herb says, he says, "Okay, I got the place." He said, "Waiting for you." I said, "All right, Herb, where is it?" He says, "Well, let's see, wait a minute, I wrote it down here. It's the Little Bijou." He says, "It's on East Queens Boulevard, just off 129th Street, between 129th and 138th Street." He says, "Under the L." I says, "Okay, Little Bijou, East Queens Boulevard, just off 129th Street. So I go back into the car. I says, "Take me to the Little Bijou, my good man." He's really bummed by this time. This guy's sitting there smoldering. And looks at me, he's been running out of the car every 5 minutes while he's been waiting, running across the street to a place called the Bluebird. He ain't been drinking Rheingold, I can tell. That's for starters, nor Kirsch. He comes back in, and he sits and he says, "Where do you want to go?" I says, "Take me to the Little Bijou Theater." "What the hell's that?" I said, "Well, it's off East Queens Boulevard between 129th and 130th Street. It's under the L, stupid." And he says, "Okay, all right, I'll take it." He said, "What's in it first?" And we start going down the street. It's now, by the way, about 7:45. I was supposed to be there at 7. And have you ever been involved in something that has gone so disastrous that now you're beginning to enjoy it? You know, and it's just like guys get to enjoy wars after a while. You know, I'm sitting in the back seat, sitting and I'm counting the gum wrappers, and we go up and down side streets. It's now 7:45, and sure enough, we finally pull up before one of the saddest little neighborhood theaters, and I've been expecting something. I had to elegance, you know, the Roxy or something. Here's this little theater next to a meat market. And would you believe it or not, on the marquee, they had beauty contest tonight, and it says WNEW star Dick Shepherd appearing in person. Well, I knew it had to happen. And incidentally, this theater was so sad that the other side they shared with the meat market. It's the bacon, 79 cents a pound, you know, on the marquee. So I walk up to the lady and said, there's a little old lady sitting in the box office. And I says, I'm Dick Shepherd from WNEW. By now, I'm going to go with it. So she says, oh, they've been waiting for you. And I said, yeah, well, all right. I says, what do you do? She says, well, we go right in. So I walk into the theater. And I've ever seen a scene which haunts me, comes back. Like, have you ever had a bag of slightly bad potato chips? They tend to taste them for weeks. Well, this scene is like that. I walked into the theater, and you know, these old theaters have a real smell to them. I mean, the seats are thick with ancient gum. I mean, there was gum in the bottom of those seats that had been chewed and popped by teenagers when Rudolph Valentino was taking a screen test, you know. There it was. You could smell cigar butts and tennis shoes and everything. And I walk in this theater, and there's about, outside, maybe 75 people scattered around the house. And I'm wearing a tuxedo. And I stop by the door. There's a guy standing there taking tickets. I says, when is the beauty contest? He says, what do you want to know? You an inspector? I says, no, I'm not an inspector. I'm going to judge the beauty contest. Oh. He says, okay. He says, just a minute. He says, I'll get Al. I wait in the darkness, and I could see this flickering image on the screen. They were looking at an ancient Chester Morris movie or something up there. And I'm waiting, and the guy suddenly appears out of the darkness. He says, hey, you Shepherd? I says, yeah. He says, okay, let's go. He says, follow me. He grabs a hold of my coat, and we run through the darkness, and now we're backstage. You ever been backstage of a neighborhood theater in Queens? Fantastic. Old, battered popcorn machines are sitting back there, you know. Ancient stars of that theater, and there's about 9 girls waiting to go on. And I arrive with my tuxedo, and these girls are all nervous, and they're wearing bathing suits, you know, Alexander's Best. And they're all waiting, and I have never seen a collection. I formed an idea that night. That people who are drawn to beauty contests either are beauties or they're totally the opposite. It's just like, have you ever sat in on an announcer's audition? Well, out of 10 guys that walk in, 5 have pronounced speech defects. Have you noticed that? I mean, really. I remember one guy auditioning in an audition that I sat in on for a staff announcer who was to do station breaks, and he couldn't pronounce W. I'm serious. He would say, Kerbal. The one thing an announcer has to say is W. He could say B or C, but he couldn't say W. He said, Kerbal. And the name of the station was WLW. Can you imagine this? So this is... Here's 2 short little fat girls who look like cantaloupes with feet. And there was another one that looked exactly like a hat rack. You've never seen a hat rack wearing Band-Aids, have you? And you know, one was amazing. Well, one girl, did you ever read Dick Tracy?
2: Yeah.
1: One girl looked exactly like the mole. The character that had a long, narrow face with a mustache on the end. And With that, Al walks out on the stage. He's got a checkered coat, and all of a sudden they turn the film off, and on comes the light, and he's out there with this double-button carbon mic. Well, it was a collector's item, you know. And he says, ladies and gentlemen, he says, time now for the first semifinal of our great beauty contest. We have beauties from all over Queens have assembled here tonight. And to judge, we have Dick Shepard from WNEW. There he is, Dick Shepard. And I walk out of the stage, and you hear a murmur of angry muttering. You know? And I walk back off the stage. And the other two guys are introduced. By the way, one of whom has gone on to become one of the most famous talk show hosts. He was there, too, the three of us. All badly introduced. And Al says, okay, he says, now our guests are going to sit in the front row and are going to judge the beauties. So we sat down in the front with three of us wearing tuxedos. And with that, they put on a record. I mean, everything was done with exquisite slob taste. You know, that's a talent. I must say, slob art is a talent. And on through the PA system, played on this crystal pickup, John, with fantastic hiss. It sounded like Wayne King. I mean, I thought Wayne King records had dissolved millions of years ago. On came Wayne King and his golden saxophone playing, a pretty girl is like a melody. And he's nine girls walked out on the stage. Again, the slob art technique was at its fullest. They had a lime green light. This is the very light that Bela Lugosi used in playing Dracula to such effect. And these girls came out, they looked unbelievable. They looked like, you know, the... They would have been resurrected. And there they were on the stage. With that, the audience starts to holler, woo! And they were sitting there, and these poor girls are walking back and forth, and Al says, now, here is Carmelita Glockenspiel, 129th Street and 4th Avenue. Give Carmelita a big hand. And about three guys clapping. I'm sitting down here, and we're supposed to be making notes. And I turned to the guy next to me, who was, as I said, now a famous...
3: You don't want to mention
1: names. I do not want to mention names. I says, Johnny, and he says, yeah. I says, how the hell do we get out of this? He says, I know what I'm going to do. He says, I'm going to fill out the form and run like hell. I says, that's what I'm going to do, too. And so we sat there, we in the darkness, we're filling out our forms. It was academic. As to who was the most beautiful. You know, I said, hey, Johnny, I'm going to vote for the hat rack. He says, I'm going all the way with the alligator. So we turned in our three ballots, and it was a dead heat between three people, the alligator, the mole, and the hat rack. So they went on into the semifinals. There was a great roar of applause. You know, the 75 assembled people back out in that 53 Dodge. And this time I'm with Johnny and with this other guy, a guy named Mel. We drove under the L and we headed back to Manhattan. Dead silence. And I said to the guy who was driving, I says, wait a minute. I says, I want to make a phone call. Stop right here at the Shell station. I walked in, and here's Ernie sitting there. He says, hey, he says, how are you? I says, how was the wedding? I said, went off fine. I said, let me use the phone again. So I called up Herb, and I said, Herb? He says, yeah. I said, Herb, I said, I did it. He says, how was it? Was it exciting? Boy, you guys live a great life, watching all those girls and all that stuff. I said, Herb, I'm going to send you out on the next one. I said, I'll tell you one thing. The alligator won. So you'll be seeing her picture in the subways. Semi-final winner. I hung up, and I've never forgotten that night because it had so many elements of surreal Nathaniel West. And from that time on, Herb and I have never mentioned it.
3: Sorry.
1: Oh, yeah. Then the night, then the time I was sent out to the, I'll never forget the time I was sent out. Well, you go through some unbelievably embarrassing moments in showbiz. Like the night I was sent out, this was some time ago, to the opening of a supermarket out in Jersey. And I arrived. They told me, you know, they really want you out there and the whole thing. So I arrived out at the supermarket. Were you involved in that one, John?
3: Yes, I went.
1: And the guy didn't know who we were.
3: Yeah, well, we were out there. No, I went out with Mr. Salzman in his convertible. And I had a bar mitzvah suit on to make a good appearance. And so Salzman is confused. He's driving around. And they're constructing a new food fair store. The glass is in the windows, and shelves are being installed. And if we waited for the grand opening, it would have been about 6 weeks later. So he inquired, and we found out we were not coming to the grand opening of a supermarket. We were supposed to be at another food fair, which was like 2 miles down the line, that was celebrating their first anniversary. So we got to this shopping area, and I would say maybe there were about 30 or 40 cars there, but not for food fair. Possibly the manager of the food fair's car was there, and some of the other merchants who were opening their stores at that time. Well, I saw these big signs on the window, lamb chops, 79 cents a pound, and a couple of other things like that. I didn't notice anything about Long John appearing there in person. So now, Salton says, don't worry, it's all set.
1: It'll be a big deal.
3: Big, big reception, and I didn't want to make this scene at all. So now when we walk over to the entrance of the store, there's a little 8.5 by 11 card, which was an advertisement for something on one side, but they had turned it over so they had the back, and then crayon, they said, Long John will appear here Tuesday at 10 o'clock. It was the same type of sign that it gives you the manager's name in case of an emergency call. You know? So I walk in, and there's about six women with shopping carts and curlers in their hairs, in their hair. And the manager is called, and he comes over, and he gives me a double warm handshake, both hands. He clasps my hand, and he shakes it graciously and firmly. And he said, we're really delighted to have you here. And he said, I was talking to my wife at dinner last night, and she was saying that you are so different from other broadcasters. Well, at least I knew I had one fan. And my wife said to me, your choice of music that you play on your show is so great. And my wife listens to you every night at 8 o'clock. Of course, I'm on at midnight and never played any music. It's a talk show. So now he tells me that I should walk around and talk to the people with their shopping carts. And Salzman is sort of hiding, you know, in the shadows of the door there because he knows we're really bombing out. Now, I said to Salzman, and I went to him, I said, what do you want me to say? He said, just say, I'm Long John. How are you? And I did this to about four women, and it didn't impress them at all. One woman asked me where the Les Toil was. You know, I guess she thought I was the new assistant manager or something. Now, when we're ready to leave, which was around 12 minutes later, the manager thanked me for helping to make this celebration of the first year that they've been in business a great success. And he had a little gift for me. And he said, I know you possibly enjoy great steaks. These are our best And these are 98 cents a pound or something like that. And he had two steaks wrapped up. And I said, no, no, thank you. Salton said, I'll take them for you, John. And that was the end of our tour.
1: Well, you know, it's funny, Candy. I see this. I don't know whether you've ever had any of those fantastically humiliating things, but... it isn't only in you might say, broadcasting. It's all areas. Like last year, I was out in, Albuquerque, and I was there for a specific reason, obviously, and I was with some people, and we went into a drive-in,
2: mm-hmm.
1: Like a McDonald's. And you know, there's people driving in and out. And I go into the McDonald's with the guy to get a couple of quarter pounders, and I see this guy sort of looking furtive, standing over in the corner there, saying, I walked over and got in line and waiting for the quarter pounders, and I turned to him. He looked for me, and I said, "Say, don't I know you?" And he said, "Well, I don't know." He sort of looks away, and I says, "Hey, of course." I said, "You're Anthony Quinn." I said, "What the hell are you doing here?" He said, "Well, I'm supposed to be signing autographs."
3: How he ever got sent to a McDonald's, I have no idea, but it was for some cockamamie movie that they were premiering there, and somebody got a half-baked idea that Johnson's bombed out, and there he is, stuck. Well, then I'll add it to another one. One day I'm down in Fort Lauderdale, Florida.
1: Well, now, Fort Lauderdale is, have you ever been down there?
2: Mm-hmm.
1: Well, okay, it's a federal highway. It's a great big highway that runs right along through there. And
2: number one.
1: Yeah, it's a big highway, and I needed something for the car that I was driving. It was a great big discount house there. Like, it looked like, it's Kmart. You know, you remember Kmart? These are big discount houses, gigantic buildings. They look like airplane hangars.
2: Mm-hmm.
1: And I go into this Kmart, 50 million cars in the driveway. And I walk into the place, and I go all the way in the back where they're selling tire jacks and, you know, stuff like that, you know, the lawnmower sharpeners and all kinds of junk back there. And they had sporting equipment, all of the people wandering around. And there's a guy standing next to the counter there. And he's just sort of standing, look kind of sheepish, you know, big, huge guy. And I walk up to him. And he says, "Do you like an autograph?" I was going to ask him where the spark plugs were. I says, "Well, no, I hadn't come in for an autograph." I said, "If you're giving them out, you know, what the hell, you know?" He looked kind of sheepish. He says, "What do you want me to autograph?" I says, "Well, I don't care. You know, if I had a cast, you could autograph that." But what he got? I said, "Well, I had a paper, the Fort Lauderdale News." And so I said, "Yeah, you can autograph this." He said, "All right." So he writes down Frank Howard, Washington Senators. You know, Frank Howard, the famous home run hitter. See? So I said, "Frank Howard, you're Frank Howard." And he says, "Yeah." He said, "They sent me over here to sign autographs." I says, "But nobody's here." He says, "Why?" He says, "I'll only be here another half hour." And I says, "Oh, God, you know, the humiliation. Here's a guy, you know, the $100,000 a year ball player, and he's got to stand around in some discount house."
2: Mm-hmm.
3: I had one experience at Bookmasters. Next to, I think it was the George M. Cohan Theater. And Bookmasters at that time was open all night. And the first book that I wrote was now out in paperback. And I was supposed to go there. Well, it was one of the worst snowstorms. In fact, it was so bad that they couldn't even keep the doors shut. And they had a card table there in the front. And I walked over there with, I don't know, Paris Flamand or somebody like that. And there's no one on the street, and there's no one in the store. But they have a tremendous supply of my new paperback, 6, which are there to be autographed. Well, I sat there freezing cold, and I have to get back to WOR, which is a short distance, but it would take a good 15 minutes to walk back because of the snowstorm. and eventually a little elderly lady who should have never been out in that storm comes in. She didn't have to open the door. The wind did it for her. And I am sitting there, freezing cold. Snow even on my card table by now that had drifted in. And she said, "Are you Long John?" I said, "Yes, I am." It's the only person who came in and asked for me. They did have a rather small sign. It was larger than at the supermarket. It was about 11 by 14 stuck in the corner of the window. And she said, "Can I look at the book?" And she did. I thought she was reading the entire book, but she didn't quite complete it. And I said, "Well, I have to leave. Do you want to get one? Do you want to autograph it?" She said, "No, I just wanted to see what you look like." And she thanked me very much, and she disappeared into the night out in the snowstorm. And I disappeared, and the manager, no one came over, no one said a word, and Paris and I, through the slushy snow and all, went back to WOR. Not one single autograph was given for one of the books.
4: Well, one time down in Richmond, Virginia, there was a book author dinner. You've heard of book author dinners.
3: Many of them.
4: Right. And at this particular one, Philip Wiley, the late Philip Wiley, was one of the authors. And the daughter of Marcus Child, whose first name I can't recall, but she had a book out, and myself were to appear in the local bookstore. And they had a big hoodinky before the dinner that night and a cocktail party and so forth. And we went in, and with the exception of the salespeople, no one. And they had signs. They had a great big tent sort of thing standing outside, a placard, you know, this type of thing. And I noticed that Phil Wiley sat down at a table, and we each had our own table with books piled up, and he sat down and immediately started writing, except there's nobody in the store, he's autographing. And I learned a lesson from that particular thing. Anytime you go into a store for an autographing party or a book appearance, you immediately sign. And I went over to see what he was writing, because I couldn't see any people. There weren't any. He was writing "Happy New Year," "Merry Christmas," "Happy Birthday," and he left space for the name of the person, Philip Wiley. Well, with the autograph in the book, the store cannot send the books back to the publisher.
1: Yeah, that's true. It's autographed stock, yeah.
4: So that we all got the same message, and we all sat there, and I think maybe there were three books sold, and I think they were Phil Wiley's, the whole afternoon, but we signed those books fast and furious.
1: Well, I had a lot of good experiences, though, in book signings. I just had one. Yeah, I've really had some big ones. I had, in fact, I remember probably the most successful book signing that I've ever been involved in was at Wanamaker's in Philadelphia. We had about...
3: I've done that one, too.
1: About 1,500 yeah. people there.
3: They have the lunch for you first.
1: Yeah.
3: You upstairs know, in the...
4: very well done.
3: Executive
4: yeah.
3: Dining room.
1: That's right. I guess a lot of stores don't realize that you have to produce a book signing just like you produce a show. You have to really put it on.
3: What's the fellow's name there? Weatherby? Or...
1: Yeah, he's the manager.
3: Yeah, he's
4: right.
3: the man who
4: Excellent.
3: Handles a great man.
4: Right.
3: Handles
4: it's very bad,
3: very,
4: though,
3: very well.
4: If your publisher, and if the books come from the PR department, if someone in that department might happen to forget to send the books, it's rather embarrassing.
1: You know, that's one of the biggest problems today in publishing is distribution.
4: Believe that. I've had that happen time
1: and
4: again.
1: I mean, and it's a tough problem because all over the country, now Wanda Hickey has just come out in paperback, and Dell is one of the biggest paperback publishers. And yet, I get letters from people. I've gotten letters already saying, I live in X city, and they haven't got your book. They can't find it, and they never heard of it.
4: Think of going to a publishing party for your own book. I mean, an autographing party, and they don't even have the book.
1: That's happened to me. It happened to me in Seattle. We had a very bad situation where I was sent out to Seattle by Doubleday. This is when In God We Trust came out. Now, that was a bestseller, Candy, on the bestseller list for, 17 weeks national. And really legitimate. You know, every book today is called a bestseller. You pick up, every ad says the bestseller about to be published. They don't call them bestsellers before they even know. But actually, there's only a few books that actually make the national list. For example, Wanda Hickey here was on the Time Magazine bestseller list, which is a national list, one of the most difficult to make.
4: Yeah.
1: Anyway, I got out to, here I was on the bestseller list at that time, but In God We Trust, we were already in our sixth or seventh edition. And I arrived out at the airport. It was a real strange moment, and this woman met me at the airport, and she said, I represent the University of Washington here, and she said, we were going to have a big party for you here, but we can't get any copies of your book. She says, I have the only copy in town. And I said, where'd you get it? She said, well, I had to go to Portland to get it. And so we went to the TV station. I was on the board on TV. And here I was being interviewed by a guy on an hour show. Very embarrassing. He didn't have a copy of the book. Mm. And I wonder how many people realize that book... books are difficult to distribute, and in fact, one of the reasons is that most bookstores today are in the Snoopy sweatshirt business.
4: Mm-hmm.
1: The books are a sideline now in most bookstores.
3: And posters.
1: Posters, they sell Lucy note paper.
4: Calendars.
1: Charles Schulz is an entire industry now. He's taken over, and way in the back in the book department, after you pass the Big Daddy banana pick pens and mm-hmm. stuff, you may find a few symbolic books.
4: One thing that, are you doing something?
3: I do have to. I'm a little late on that. I'm back here again. This is the Long John Neville Candy Jones Show, and our guest tonight is Gene Shepherd.
1: You know, I really enjoy this, John. I like to just sit around and, as you say, cut up a melon.
3: That's right.
1: This kind of radio is, to me, very attractive. Mm-hmm. And I
3: we
1: think the listeners
3: it.
1: Like it, too.
3: We enjoy it very, very much. I think after a little while we will open the phones for...
1: Do you slice up any melons anymore these days?
3: Yeah, we cut up a few jackpots. like last night, this man, Nick Kendall. Kendall, rather, who was doing a story, was just sitting here. He had been interviewing me for, I guess, some 20 or 30 minutes before. And we had Bob Carson on and David Schulte. And somehow there was an opportunity to throw him in an empty chair. And he participated and kind of enjoyed it and got a little feeling of a taste of the flavor of the show, which is pretty hard to get if you're sitting on the sideline or listening at home. You really don't know what happens and how the whole thing goes. Yes.
4: But he had said he had been a broadcaster and
3: in the Orient.
4: Yeah.
3: Yes. He had been for 12 years in the Orient.
4: No, in Hong Kong.
3: Well,
4: excuse me, yes. I had just said in Japan, but it was in Hong Kong.
1: John, have you worked the Buddha Gap recently?
3: No, I haven't for a number of years. My last appearance was in Hammond, Indiana.
1: Have you used the Punkum Gap at all?
3: No. Flukum.
1: Flukum.
3: No. No, I've...
1: Know that John invented a razor sharpener?
4: A razor sharpener?
1: Yes, he did. There was a moment when it was Tap City with John. And as you know, John is a man of exceeding resources.
4: Right.
1: Fantastic. Trapping John is about like trapping a water rat. He can swim, he can run, he can bite, he can do anything. And John was Tap City in a second-rate hotel here in New York. And really down on his uppers.
3: Fourth-rate
1: hotel.
3: I gradually worked up to the second.
1: He was wearing the Daily News editorial page at the soles of his shoes. And he's sitting there right up against the wall, and he's looking bleakly around the room, trying to figure out how he can eke a dollar out of this world. And he notices hanging in the closet some empty coat hangers.
3: Wire coat hangers.
1: Empty wire coat hangers. And, of course, that's about all John ever had in his closets in those days. And he got an idea. So he went downstairs, and he had maybe 35 cents in his pocket. Went down to one of these places where they sell all kinds of novelties and so on, and he bought himself a bag of marbles. Marbles, glass marbles. And he came back to the hotel room with a pair of pliers, and 15 minutes later, John had created 25 razor sharpeners using bent wire coat hangers and marbles. And 5 minutes later, he's down on 14th Street hawking them at a dollar a clip. And within 25 minutes, John has made $74, packed his little bag, and departed for Charleston, West Virginia. I'm telling you the truth.
4: But how did the marble thing
1: work? Well, John took two marbles. He took two marbles, and you take the wire coat hanger, and you make two little hooks like circles, see, and you fit the marbles in together so the marbles are just touching.
4: Yes.
1: And the coat hangers hold them together.
4: Yes.
1: At which point then you take a double-edged razor blade and you run it between the marbles.
4: And it works?
1: You're darn right it works.
4: I'll be darned.
1: The police department took a dim view of it.
4: He had many friends. I've heard about the mendicant squad.
1: Yes,
4: he had many friends on the mendicant squad.
1: They come in here occasionally today and see whether John is running the job.
4: They come in as a guest, you say.
1: And, you know, the idea of John sitting in a hotel room dreaming up a concept like that, you know.
4: Fantastic.
1: Oh, yeah, and then the time John... invented the... did he ever tell you about the time he invented the beauty cream?
4: The beauty cream? No.
1: Oh, yeah.
4: I wish he had. I'd like to use it.
1: Well, you wouldn't exactly like to use this beauty cream, but it turned a nice buck for John, and he, again, it was a hotel room situation that developed outside of Atlantic City. And John is sitting there, and it was Trap City. There it is. John brought in one of his... He brought one of them in.
4: I've never seen it.
3: Well, I had to get... If I couldn't have found it, I'd have been disappointed.
1: Fantastic, John.
3: Actually, what happened was a lady who was a fan of the show, as a joke, sent it back to me for a refund. She realized...
1: It's a lifetime guarantee John offered this.
3: That's right.
1: Yeah.
3: So the outcome of it is... I sent her my check for 25 cents, and I understand she has it framed.
4: Isn't that something?
3: Now, eventually, I had a patent pending on it, and then I went to a wire company and had them make it. I used to do this by hand, twisting this with a long-nosed plier, and, of course, I hadn't selected the marbles. I'd just buy a bag of marbles.
1: Yeah, they'd come in any color.
3: Yeah, and so they were a mixture. Then when you get a real tough day, you would work some for a half a dollar by selecting the color of the marbles. This is for super sharp.
1: The green ones were they were the ones that
3: really... That's right,
1: yeah.
3: That's right. There it is.
4: Oh, my, there is such a thing, and it's beautiful.
1: We're not
4: Could
1: kidding
4: we...
1: you, Candy.
3: Well, no, these are not
4: stars. And really
1: these are not apocryphal, are they, Jim?
3: No, they're all based on fact. And I was fiddling around trying to figure how. Then I made a form. I think it was a piece of 2x4, and I can't think of the type of the nail. It doesn't have a head on, headless nail. Finishing nails, right?
1: Yeah, finishing nails,
3: right?
1: Finishing nails.
3: Finishing nails. So I got, I forget what pound.

0: very, maybe I'm wrong when I say tenpenny, but they were real heavy finishing nails, so I could slip the whole thing off. Now, if it had a head, I'd have to bend it out of shape again and put it back in shape. And I used to make these and knock out maybe at night about maybe 24. That's all I could produce. And
1: assembly line up in the hotel room number 12.
0: That's right, in the old Carmack Hotel. It was a great place. They had hot and cold running water, and you were very fortunate because you would always have cold water out of both faucets. But in order, of course, if you were washing your hands, you would always use the one marked H because it gave you a sensation that it was, but it wasn't. It was just the same water. I'd wash my hands.
1: We're up here at this moment.
0: Then rinsed with cold water.
1: Candy, you know, you strike me as a girl who's lived a somewhat elegant life. And I can only say that living as John has done and as I have done in a two-bit theatrical hotel in the Times Square area for roughly a year will teach you more than you can learn in all the combined universities of the world. I remember living in a hotel room for one solid year on 49th Street that had been painted so many times with this battleship gray paint that the walls were like 4 or 5 inches closer to you. Just because, and you could see they'd even painted over a dead bat and stuff. Yeah, I'm telling you, unbelievable. I'm telling you the truth. And hanging in the middle of the room was a green cord with a yellow light bulb. That was my entire illumination. Yeah. And there was a window. I had a window, but the window was permanently sealed by like 200 years of accumulated dust and crud and God knows what, paint and everything else. And the window was a curious color gray, and it looked out into the air shaft. And at nights, I was really tap city, as John says. I can remember one night going down to the, you know, that drugstore at 49th and, it's 50th and Broad.
2: The Grays?
1: No, Walgreens.
0: No, Grays was down around
1: the Walgreens there.
0: Yeah, Walgreens, yeah.
1: And I walked into Walgreens one night. I was so down that I walked in there and I stood in front of the candy counter. And I had a long debate. There were candy bars for 6 cents and they had candy bars for 10 cents. And I was debating whether or not, what the hell, it was Thanksgiving, go all the way. Get a 10 cent. I'm serious. And I bought a 10 cent candy bar. And I remember coming back to that room and looking through this gray glass. And you saw nothing but this damn air shaft. There was never any, it was not, never daytime, never night there. It was always this gray color. And once in a while, something would whistle past the window. Something going down in the edge. And you're,
2: what was it?
1: A beer can or a hand grenade or something going past. And it would land down, and down at the bottom of the air shaft was this accumulated midden heap. You know, an archaeological term would have been started about the time of Diamond Jim Brady. And it was thick, you know. I often wondered if you could just cut this midden heap right in half, you know, and you could trace the whole ages of the American theater, right from the, you know, one of Lillian Russell's slippers, still smelling of champagne, and down in the bottom and all the way up the top. And once in a while, strange things would go through the air shaft. And I'm sitting there one night, and it was about 11, 12 o'clock at night, midnight. And that was academic. It was never, you know, night, day, it was all the same. When all of a sudden I hear, whoop, whoop, whoop. Yeah, this was a new sound. There were other sounds that were going on constantly in the halls there, you know. You'd hear the sound of the thud of a blackjack occasionally. Yeah, you really would. And then you'd hear the mysterious scuffle. The occasional cryings in the hall. You know, people, yeah, you really would. You hear a muffled scream. You've been in places like
2: Holy
1: that, Jack.
2: Mm.
1: And you know, you mind your own counsels. But I heard this oop, oop, oop.
2: What was it?
1: Well, that was the question that occurred to me. What was it? See, so I walk out in the hall, I look up and down. It's dark. These halls.

0: Well, it was totally dark. They had one little red light bulb down at the other end
1: of the fire exit. It was the fire exit.
0: That's all. The fire exit was academic. It was painted on the wall.
1: There was ever a fire in there, you went with the car.
0: There was no door or anything.
1: No. Just had the bulb down there.
0: So I hear, oop, oop. So I go downstairs. See, I go down to the desk, and here's Jimmy sitting at the desk. There's always a guy that's been there for, 100 years. He sells everything. I mean, once you get to be a regular, you can buy anything. You know, Arabian slave girls, whatever you want. Jimmy's got it. See, so I said to Jimmy, I said, Jimmy. He said, yes. I said, up on the second floor there. I said, there's something in the hall. It's going, oop. He says, oh, that's Oliver. I says, Oliver? He says, yeah. He says, he lets him out usually about this time of the night. And I says, well, let's out what? He says, well, go back up there. And he says, and go pass room 202 and knock on the door. And he'll let you in. So I says, okay. So I go back up to room 202 and knock on the door. The door opens, a little cracks. And the guy looks at me. He says, what do you want? I says, are you Oliver? He says, yeah, what do you want? I says, well, I'm down here at 212. He says, yeah, what do you want? And all of a sudden, I hear back of him, oop, oop. I says, what's the oop, oop? He says, well, that's Jimmy and Fred. I says, Jimmy and Fred? He says, yeah, come on in. He was living with his two seals. He had two trained seals. And
1: out of work act.
0: He's an out of work act, and he's got his two seals. See, and at 2 o'clock in the morning, he would sneak down to the cafeteria and steal old cabbages and bring them back up and they'd eat them. See, so these two seals, about once or twice a week, they would practice. And the seals would play Columbia, the Gemini Ocean.
1: Your horn.
0: That's right. And they'd go, boop, boop, boop, boop. And then once a while, so one weekend, I sat with Jimmy and Fred. Well, Oliver went up to the country to visit his sister. And I babysat the seals. So, you're learning about life. I mean, this is the kind of stuff Johnny Carson doesn't know. Have you agreed, John?
2: Oh, yes. Actually, the Kermack Hotel, when I was at the Paramount Theater, the Kermack must have been a pretty good, let's say, second-rate or transient hotel at one time, because they had a magnificent big room downstairs that had been an elegant dining room with mirrors on the wall. And how I became acquainted with it was a guy by the name of Buster Holt, who was a doorman at the Paramount Theater. And he told me that his buddy, who was living with them, they both came out of some small community in Massachusetts, a fellow by the name of Ken Bilson, was practicing banjo. So I, in turn, met this man. Of course, the hotel was really right down at the bottom at the time. So we got permission to use that dining room, which was closed off to everybody, but we had heard about it. And we could work doing this dance routine and playing banjos in front of the mirror. So we could practice. It was a great floor. It had a lot of spring in it, and you could get the double and triple taps and things like that. It was just marvelous. And, of course, we had planned to appear at the Palace Theater in its heyday. We didn't. We just continued to sit week after week in the balcony for 35 cents. But we...

somehow, you know, it's comforting to know that there is an Uncle Sam laxative. And it's only 110 calories a serving. Somehow, you know, that'll make you feel bad. Uncle Sam laxative. And there's a picture on the Uncle Sam laxative box of old Uncle himself looking out there wearing his tall silk hat, Ed, red, white, and blue. And he's got a satisfied look on his face. Well, like my old Uncle Fred used to say, there's nothing like... what he said, there's nothing... I can't remember what it was he used to say. There's nothing like a good... Well, for the disposition, I can't remember exactly. I just got to sing this from the beginning, Ed. I just can't. I can't remember what it was that old Uncle Fred used to say. He said there was something, Ed, that was... Wait, hold it there. Hold it now. Just a minute there. He said, it's bugging me already. Here it is, only Saturday. Just coming up over the horizon, I'm already... He said it was... something was great. He says, there's nothing like a good... What was it for your disposition? I can't remember. Well, we... I'm the sheik of Arabia. Ho-ho!

that's terrible. Oh, boy, that's worse. Can't remember what it was. Oh, it's for the benefit of those of you who are interested in cultural events, I noticed that a New Jersey museum known as the New Jersey Historical Society is having a tremendous display, and it covers 100 years of progress, an enormous display of panties. This is very cultural, very historical.

Gee, it's getting worse and worse. You ever had the feeling it is getting worse and worse? You know, speaking of it getting worse and worse, all over the world, if you think guys are plotting and fighting it out on Madison Avenue and on Lexington Avenue and on Greenwich and Barrow Street and McDougal Street, they're fighting it out everywhere. You got that Italian music for me in there, Eddie? That Italian stuff? All right, come on, let's go. Come on, let's get it go there. Over. Play that again, Ed. Listen to that pregnant pause in there. It just says things right up and down your old short ribs. Listen. Boy, isn't that fantastic? I mean, when you're in, you know, you're in the bathtub and the water's coming down, you're taking a shower. These are the little things that make the difference, you know? The beat, the tempo, the timing of life. Seriously, now, if that clown had just come belting right in there, it wouldn't have meant anything. Listen to this now. Just seriously, listen to this. Now, listen to this now. Fantastic. Now, listen now.

the scene in Rome's Anagrafi. The main government registry was enough to make any bureaucrat blench. Scattered over the floor were 3,000 forms, giving the vital statistics of all the local Italian citizens. Some had been made into little paper houses. Others strewn around in intricate patterns. A trail of little paper houses led up the steps from the filing room. It looks like a child's game on the beach. A baffled night watchman reported. Bafflement grew when 2 weeks later the headquarters of Rome's Automobile Club, where citizens endure lengthy and complicated procedures to obtain a driver's license, sometimes up to 3 weeks, were raided, and thousands of forms were dumped on the floor and then arranged in abstract Picasso-like designs, spelling out interesting Italian words. An anonymous phone call alerted the police. "Who's a talking?" asked the startled policeman. The sergeant, "Someone who hates a bureaucracy." The voice answered. While the Romans cheered from the sidelines, the phantom enemy of Italian red tape struck again and again. And last week, in a daring cat burglar raid on the registry of Rome's Garabatella district. Wow! This time, the phantom who had scaled the wall slipped in through a second-story terrace, reached the main archives, and then made paper airplanes out of all the index cards. Playfully he sailed them on top of filing cabinets, under desks, and down long corridors to show how he had entered the building. He left a trail of white forms all the way down to the street. Summing up the views and secret wishes of citizens chuckling over their Camparis, Rome's Il Messaggero commented, "Undoubtedly many will strike the enemy of bureaucracy, hopes that they will strike next." Many Romans obviously hope he will strike next at the tax office. If that maniac, retorted Tax Bureau Director Enzo Ferrari, reported, "we'll grab him in 2 seconds. We're wired for radar and have an amplifying machine. Every squeak and sound is heard by a man on a duty all night long. If that maniac breaks into the tax office, he is a dead man." But when Newsweek asked City Hall whether Rome's mayor, Professor Glauco della Porta, feared that the one-man revolt might spread, a bureaucrat replied, "Any questions must be submitted in writing."

All right, that's enough of that. Come on, fellas. Come on, gang. You can't get these. Once you get an Italian started, you've got trouble. All right, gang. I got ahead of you. You know, the funny thing, I remember, let's get some of these commercials out of the way. The first thing we have here is show. And, speaking of opera, as long as we have opera here, for crying out loud, Das Rheingold, starring Kirsten Flagstad, George London, John Midiara, and Svet Svanholm. Das Rheingold, maidens and maidens, tomorrow on WOR's recorded opera at 2. We have show with us tonight, speaking of showbiz, and they have a lot of stuff this month. And they would like to point out that they have a special thing about bunnies in the Playboy clubs. I'm sure that all of you intellectual types will be interested in that. And then a searching, deep, probing profile of Japan, the new Far West. So they've covered the thing there, the gamut. That show this month on your newsstand. Speaking of gamut, I think gamut, which is an excellent word, it's G-A-M-U-T, gamut, that's a great word to describe life itself. Well, has anybody out there got a definition of gamut? Do you have a definition? Do you have a dictionary in the gamut? Gamut. Speaking of running the gauntlet, this is WOR, AM and FM, New York, and we'll be here until 1. No, midnight it is now, yeah. We have with us here Mandarin House. Oh, hey, listen. I put on the thing tonight up at Mandarin House on 2nd Avenue. Just off of 57th Street. It's about three doors north of 57th on 2nd. And let me tell you one thing. I had every time I go to the Mandarin House, this is Mandarin food, I order something different. And tonight I had twice cooked pork. If you go to one of the Mandarin houses, please select twice cooked pork. Try it if you like hot, spicy food. And this is Mandarin House. And you know that you can eat at the Mandarin House. If you were to eat every night at the Mandarin House, you could eat for over 400 days without repeating a menu. It's insane. Yeah, 400 days. We were counting it up tonight. And one more thing. There is a wild article on Emily Kuo in tonight's World Telegram. Great big article. This is Emily. Yeah. And they have a bar. All right? They're open on the weekend. All right. Now, let's see. We also have... Jules Pfeiffer's new book, Hold Me. No. It's a very funny book. And for you Pfeiffer fans, you should know that there is a new Pfeiffer collection out called Hold Me, which is a very nervous book. And it's one of the very few books that enjoys being petted. And if you like to just hold things, you know, a lot of people just walk around town holding books and carrying them in the back pocket of their chinos. Well, this is a book that's designed for that. It bends in the middle, and it's soft. And it's a very nervous book and likes to be just held and petted. So if you don't like to read books, Hold Me is perfect for you. You can look at it in a minute and a half, but it's very funny. Hold Me, Jules Pfeiffer, Random House, $1.95, and you can pick it up at your favorite bookstore. And let's... Oh, yeah. Now, speaking of... Have you got my favorite tenor up there, Ed? No, that's all right, then. I'd kind of like to have him again. Yes, he is irrepressible. Will you please get that guy out there? If you can, Eddie, come on, quickly, baby. On the same side, Ed, two cuts before, there is the same guy belting out an even funnier one. Pagliacci, you got it in there? Huh?

Oh, I'll tell you, there isn't one of us that doesn't have an insane desire inside of us. There's something about operatic singing. Well, come on, bring it up again. Come on, Ed.

Oh, that's wonderful. See, I'm the villain, you see. Now, I'll tell you what I'm playing here in this scene now. Now, put it back up there. He is playing the heroic tenor. And I am playing the sinister baritone, whom he has just discovered making love to the Count's wife, the Countess della Chiesa Forza. And I have been making love to her clandestinely on the castle's ramparts. Now, I draw out my dagger, and he is now threatening me. See, I'm laughing sinisterly now, and I'm standing with my dagger held.

0: 출발하러 강가로 강가로 출발 강가로 티도 바로 울진나 포토고스
1: Very good. Right, you see? Now, it's very simple. If you get yourself... I'm sorry. I'll never forget one thing, though, that I don't know whether any of you remember this. I will award a brass figlegee to anybody with bronze oak leaf palm who was at a certain very nearby military installation when this occurred. I happened to be there. And they brought in a large raggle-taggle collection of Italian prisoners of war. Now, that was a very interesting experience because... Now, the Italians will argue this back and forth and up and down and sideways, but the Italians were just not in it during World War II. Now, they're going to argue, and there's going to be a lot of guys call in, but history will not bear you out, fellows. In fact, I knew an Italian pursuit pilot who told me a very funny story. One day I'm standing on the beach here a couple of years ago at Anzio, and we're standing there, and I'm with this friend of mine who, as I said, was a Fiat pilot. And he was stationed near Rome. Anzio is just outside of Rome, and he was stationed near Anzio at that point, and there was an airfield there. And I'd never talked about this to him, see? And he said... He says, look out to there. And I looked out, and he's pointing out over the water. And the beautiful day, and the sun is coming down, and you could see the water rippling in the... It's just lovely there. It's just a beautiful place. And you could see that sun hitting the Mediterranean, and just... Just lovely, lovely afternoon. And we're looking out, and he says, you see that point out there? And I said, yes. He said, well, you'll never forget one day when a bunch of British planes came over. And they alerted him. And he said, all of us jumped into our planes. He said, and I started to take off on the runway. And he says, I got about the 50 feet in the air. And no tail in the airplane. And into the water I go, just like that. Boom, splash. He says, I go into water. Well, he was just taken off. They shot the tail of his airplane off. So he's in the water. He gets out of the water. He swims around, his plane sinks, and he swims all the way back in. He says, I swim into the point. And the commandant, I say, get in the airplane, Federico. And I run over and I jump into another airplane. This is a true story. He jumps into another airplane. He says, I take off down the runway, and this time I get up in the air. I go up, up, up, up. I make a turn. Oh, they shoot off a wing. And down into the water I go. Into the water he goes. He said he was shot down in less than a minute. He was shot down twice. He says, so then he swims to the shore, and he was happy. He says, I'm happy all the way. They are telling, if you are shot down, you'll get sent up to Milano on a leave. 1 month leave for getting shot down. I am happy. I am swimming in. I am going up to Milano for 1 month of vacation. I get on the runway, and the commandatore says, Federico, into the airplane. They are coming. I jump in the airplane. Up I go. Down I go again. Three times. One, two, three times. Oh, in the water I go, I swim. Well, he says he swam all the way back. And he says the only reason that they didn't send him up the fourth time was that the plane that he had just been shot down in was the last airplane they had for 45 miles around. Anyway, I was at this place. I'll have to tell you the story. It was kind of a funny thing. The war was going full tilt, and suddenly they brought in this bunch of raggle-taggle Italian prisoners. Well, the first thing that knocked us all out about them were that they were all about at least a foot and a half shorter than we were. It seems like they had raided all the elves. And had brought a whole bunch of elves in or something, and all these little fellows were running around, and I don't know, it must have been a special, maybe two or three battalions of little guys that they'd gotten from someplace in Italy. I never saw anything like it. And they came in, and of course, all the GIs were fascinated by this. We're all standing around looking at them, and they had these strange colored uniforms. They have an odd sort of uniform. The Italian uniform looks like it was left out in the rain too long. All their uniforms look like they were another color before, even when they're new. So these guys are all being brought in, and we're all standing around looking at them. Well, for some reason or other, it was very difficult to get mad at them. They were just sort of walking along, a whole bunch of them. There must have been about 150 of them in the bunch, and guys are saying, "Oh, tomorrow, Malta Guzzi!" They're hollering at them, and these guys saying nothing. You know, they're sort of shuffling in. And they put him into barracks. Well, apparently the official attitude was very much the same, because they put these guys into barracks, and about 3 days later, it was the darndest thing you ever saw in your life. All the Italians had come out of their barracks. It was wild. And they had made every barrack. Now, remember, this is in a GI camp, very GI. Everything is absolutely square corners, nothing but gravel, you know, Ed. And they have little ditches by the side of the road and dirt around. Everything is trampled down. There's nothing, there is not one bit of decor anywhere around, except maybe a flag somewhere. Well, these Italians had taken all the rocks that they could find on the ground and had painted them white. They had gotten some whitewash, and they built little fences around the barracks where they put them, out of stones. And then they built rock gardens. And they were all out building rock gardens, and these guys not only built rock gardens, they put hearts out there in rocks, you know. They had hearts. It was typical. All of a sudden, it was right back in Jersey, you know, out in the front of the houses with the hearts and the stone deer and the rubber Mexicans and all of it. They had hearts and flowers. They had little Madonnas they built out of the rocks, and it was all out there in front of their barracks. It was a very wild scene. Uh-oh. A bulletin here? Go ahead, Ed.
2: There's a bulletin just in from the WOR newsroom, dateline Salt Lake City. Federal aviation officers reported two military planes, one a bomber and the other a tanker, collided during a mid-air refueling exercise shortly before 11 p.m. tonight near West Yellowstone, Montana. No further details are available as of this hour. Stay tuned here to WOR Radio. We'll keep you posted. Now back to Gene Shepard.
1: You know, I'll tell you, there's a very... Thank you, Paul. There's a very, very, very odd thing about what this did to us as we're walking around there. You see, we were being trained, at least at that point. These guys had just been brought in from North Africa, and we were all being trained, very hard-bitten type guys, and suddenly to see all these guys walking around with little hearts and flowers in front of their barracks, you know. It was very demoralizing, and once in a while somebody trying to get mad. Well, on Sunday, now, I wonder if anybody who's listening was witness to this. It was the funniest thing I've ever seen in my life. On Sunday, they let all the Italian prisoners just walk around. They walked all around, just like all the rest of the GIs. And they gave them funny sort of uniforms with a big orange thing around the side of their arms so that you could identify the Italians. Of course, you could identify the Italians from a mile away. Because they walked funny and everything. They didn't walk like soldiers or anything. And you would go into the PX, and there'd be about, like 150 GIs standing, or great big lunks from the Midwest, scratching and hollering. And scurrying around would be about 17 or 18 little Italian GIs with their orange things on there. Now, I don't know where, they must have gotten Red Cross packages or something, because they gave them little certificates that they could trade in for Milky Way bars. Well, these Italians are in there trading Milky Way bars, and everybody sort of, you know, nobody quite knew how to field it, you know. We didn't know quite how, because after all, you know, this is the enemy, and they're fooling around the PX. You gotta go, yeah, enemy! You go and hit one on the face, and he's a little guy, weighs 105 pounds, and he's standing there real sad. Well, then, the word got out, apparently, all over Jersey, among the Italians, that there were some Italian prisoners in this camp. Because every Sunday, this is what would happen, there would be 45,000 Italians outside the gates all along the fence. They had wire fences, and all the Italian GIs would be lined up inside looking at you. Come on, you'd hear these guys yelling back and forth, and there were, you never saw more Italian chicks from Jersey in your life. Standing outside the gates talking to the Italian GIs, who obviously they didn't know. They were just Italians. See? And they were handing stuff back and forth, bread and so on. And within weeks, it was a wild scene, within weeks, apparently somebody had smuggled in like 94,000 pounds of geranium seeds from the outside Italians, because apparently no Italian is happy unless he has geraniums growing somewhere. Well, Around the front of the barracks were all these guys. You never saw, because all the rest of the camp was very official, and you saw about seven barracks that had geraniums all around them, geraniums and hearts and flowers and little Madonnas, and you could hear all night long, you could hear these guys hollering.

I must say that from those days on, until the year, the times that I spent in Italy after that, I formed a great and lasting and abiding affection for the Italians, which is very difficult to explain. It is a thing which you cannot quite transmit. You know, speaking of the abiding affection, it's a funny thing. I was standing, one of the sad kind of things that I saw along that line was right outside of Rome. As a matter of fact, in Rome, there is a tremendous park and a kind of it's a kind of a sports arena and so on that was built under Mussolini. And they have around the edge of this thing the wildest statues you ever saw. Terrible art. It's the worst kind of Norman Rockwell type art, but it's you know, heroic art is all right, but when heroic art gets phony, oh boy, there's nothing phonier than heroic art. Now, heroic art is something you don't see often here in America, but heroic art is statue art. You know, you've seen these generals in the park, you know, with the gigantic bulging muscles. They even got muscles behind their ears, you know, the tremendous thing. And their horses look like no horses you ever saw. Great big muscular, big teeth, eyeballs bulging. Well, you know, this is heroic art. Well, you should have seen the Italian heroic art, which they put up during the time of Mussolini. And it showed all these various heroic people. This is one of the things that is fascinating about dictatorships. Art immediately goes into a nosedive. Oh, wow. Have you ever seen any of the heroic paintings of the Russians? Oy. They make this stuff that people do, you know, that they get from the Woolworths, where they paint it by the numbers. They make that stuff look abstract. I'm serious. They make that look like it's real deep stuff. Oh, boy. Well, these statues are all around there, and I'm spending the last day I was spending there at that time in Rome. I was sitting there with a girl, and the sun was coming out. It was just a magnificent day, and the birds were twittering, and all these statues were standing around us there. And there was they were just a long line of white statues. There was the heroic peasant girl. Looking up there, great big muscles, and she's got a big scythe, and she's getting ready to do whatever things do to the wheat, you know. And then it shows heroic scientist, and he's standing there looking off into the far distance with little nuclear things flying around him. This was all done, you see, during Mussolini. For some reason, well, they haven't taken that junk down. Well, then the biggest one of all, and the guy had these little shorts on, see. He was the tallest one. He was 37 and a half feet tall if he was an inch. A gigantic, it looked like he was made out of plaster of Paris, a gigantic Italian soldier. Enormous muscles. He's got a great big gun and a big square jaw in his eyes. And all around me in the deck chairs were the same little Italians, which I had seen over at Monmouth, you know, all the skinny guys. And a great big statue is looking out there. Come

I just thought that was kind of... It wasn't until I got home that I realized that the image of America to the average American is very different from what America really is. Which, just exactly, of course, it takes an outsider to see it. And it really does. And the Italian sitting there. And so I say to this girl, I said, that's quite a statue there. And she says, very good. And I said, well, do you know anybody like that? She says, no, but very good, the statue. yeah, I got to take off of the runway. I'm in the water. I swim in it. I say, oh, very good. I go back to Milano now. 1 month of Milano, I get off. They shoot at me. Oh, boy. And don't think for 1 minute I'm making fun of the Italians. I dig them. I like that attitude. I'm very much for it. You know, speaking of war and the strange, sinister things that are going on, which are everywhere, there was an advertisement in Newsweek. No, Aviation Week. Aviation Week, which is a very official magazine. And it's one of the... You have my sinister wartime music up there, Eddie? That's it. All right, come on, let's go. Aviation Week, 22 April 1963. Engineered for global street fighting. Modicon 5. Ready to move on instant notice to anywhere in the world to counter aggression on enemy selected ground and under enemy prescribed conditions. Designed to assure mastery of the air situation with command and control of aerial operations and close support of ground forces. Engineered for first day capability, mixed weapons control, modular dispersibility. Compactly packaged for global mobility and air transportable shelters suitable for helicopter and vehicular operations. Fully researched and developed for rapid integration into special air warfare units. Engineers and scientists qualified to assume important assignments in advanced data handling and display systems will find a broad spectrum of challenging opportunities at Lytton Systems. Engineered for global street fighting, Modicon 5. What is it?

0: You know, another thing that we're doing that I kind of like, I mean, all over the world it's being done. Don't put that away, Ed. That's a good one. All over the world, we are beginning to develop new words to hide behind, words that somehow sound clean and antiseptic, that cover a multitude of wild things. For example, well, you've heard the word megakill. Have you heard that word? I mean, that doesn't sound as bad as 1 million people killed. You know, it doesn't. It's just a megakill. And this is one of the, I think one of the sneakiest problems that we have with us today is this wild desire to cover up what we're really doing with all kinds of little bath mats of unreality, you know, little bath mats with little roses and hearts and flowers. I'd like to point out that this ad has what appears to be a Japanese woodcut illustrating it, see, with the little canes and beautiful little things there. And it's kind of like a fun thing. And some of these words are such great words because they really don't it's hard to know what they really mean. And when you think about what they really mean, by that time it's too late. You know, the copy has gone past you. For example, let's say, here's a good word here. Kind of like this one. Modular dispersibility. That's a good word. It's specially designed for that, you know. That's a very good word. There's a lot of words. Anti-self-aggression pact. Well, that's a very good one, too. You know what that means? That means if a guy just sort of kind of gets smart. That's sub-aggression. Oh, yeah, well, you see, you've got to have levels of aggression. Now, if a guy hits you in the eye, that's aggression. What are you going to do if he just turns his eye, all right, wise guy, flicks his eyebrow at you? What do you call that, then? You got to call that something, you know? You really do. Somehow. It reminds me of the time, it's science, of course, is a thing. It's a real wild thing. I was reading today where in one of the papers, where they were talking about the fact that all over town people have stopped drinking martinis, and now they're drinking straight gin on the rocks. See, so they were asking why this was. You know, everybody was wondering why it was, and this far-seeing, hard-hitting philosopher says, "Well, of course, it's due to tension over the atom bomb." Do you know anybody who's tense over the atom bomb, Ed? We are using this just like people used to use all kinds of things like religion, earthquake, the great landslide, the avalanche. We're using these things to duck out. It couldn't be that people just don't like vermouth, you know? Couldn't be that. Couldn't possibly be, huh? Well, on the subject of things that couldn't be, do you know that, I remember when I was a kid, this stuck in my mind. It just stuck in my mind like a thing. I can't get rid of it. When they had the World's Fair, when I was a kid, out in Chicago, they had this big World's Fair. I'm looking forward to the opening of the New York World's Fair. I'm a great World's Fair fan. There's no question about it. But I'm afraid from the rundown of the various exhibits which I have seen already displayed about this World's Fair, it seems to me like it's going to be a gigantic public relations job. Yes, you know what I mean. Every building is designed to sell something, to package whatever it might be, whether it's the Billy Graham Crusade building or it could be the Russian Pavilion. It's all a gigantic whole series of packages designed. It's like enormous presentations where you get in there and the films are going and the guys are handing out pamphlets and the girls are walking around dressed like cowboys and all that stuff. Well, now the World's Fair was not always that way. Really, they weren't always that way. There was a lot of other things went on in World's Fairs, and one of the things that always is really spectacular about a World's Fair, Dave, is when they open it. Now, I don't know how they're going to open this World's Fair the first day, but when I was a kid, I'll tell you how they opened the World's Fair when I was a little thing. They did it with a star, yes, and when this star crossed a certain point. It was picked up by a photoelectric cell, and it kicked a lot of relays, and the World's Fair went on. Just like that, see? And everybody stood around and waited for it to happen. Well, you know, this was a gas. I mean, it's just a wild thing that the star turned on the World's Fair. And the star was named Arcturus, which has always been a great name for a star to me. Arcturus. And I remember one quote that was, it just sticks in my mind like a little neon sign, a quote. A lady was asked about, you know, they have this inquiring reporter thing in the Chicago Tribune, and one lady made the comment, she says, "Isn't it amazing how the scientists know the names of all them stars? And it suddenly occurred to me, yeah, well, how do they know the name of all them stars? You know, wouldn't it be terrible to get up to Mars and find out that its name is Fred? You know, all these years, everybody's been talking about landing on Mars, and it turns out they're landing on Clarence. And you know, it would be very depressing. They have to radio, hey, it ain't Mars! This place is not Mars! We just have received the information that this place is named Clarence Seastrom. Clarence Seastrom is the name of this planet. And there are a lot of guys sitting around here who are fat and are drinking beer, and they're watching television. The name of this place is Clarence Seastrom. So will you please put that on the 11 o'clock news with Ron Cochran, will you?
1: Ladies and gentlemen, tonight our scientists landed on Mars, and the first thing they discovered was the name of the planet is Clarence L. Seastrom, and that there were many people sitting around watching television and were fat. Now, they were preparing to have a war, too, at the moment we landed. Now, their war, of course, was different in many ways from ours because they used old-fashioned... And I'm sure that somewhere, 87 billion light years away, some guy is watching Earth, and he is planning to land on Trigon 7 someday. And he is hoping that when he gets to Trigon 7, there will be beings there, mysterious beings there, who have conquered love, who know all about how to get along with all other people, who know how to get rid of war, and have lived in peace forever and ever and ever, and have the secret of the universe, and the secret of all seeing, humility, and love, and who understand God perfectly. If only we could get to Trigon 5. Trigon 5 appears to have a livable, somewhat viscous atmosphere. There could be beings such as we know on Trigon 5. And some guy is in an attic somewhere, 87 billion light years away, writing a science fiction story about how these people on Trigon 5 understand each other by thought waves.
0: If only we could get to Trigon 5! Trigon 5! Trigon 5!
1: And there is an all-night radio program, 87 billion light years away, Short Freddy is doing this five-hour radio program, and he's got six guys, one of whom claims that he was teleported to Trigon 5 and taken inside of a spaceship and shown how to live in beauty, humility, and love forever.

And then another guy is writing a movie 87 billion light years away called The Invaders from Trigon 5 with the giant stainless steel pincers that eat up people like rotten things. Beware of Trigon 5! The monster that swallowed the Bronx.

You know, it's very funny how all them scientists know the names of all them stars, you know? I wonder how they know them. I wonder what this one, Saturn, that it could be almost any name, you know. Saturn, it could be almost any name. You get up Jupiter? It could be almost anything. How do we know it's Jupiter? It's very funny. And Pluto. I remember one time on this kid, this lady says, we have discovered a planet way out somewhere. It's way out on the outer circle there, and nobody ever sees it. Just once in a while it shows up and looks very sad and then disappears into the darkness. Ever since that time, I've been a Pluto fan. That's the name of the planet there, Pluto. It's funny how they know that's Pluto, you know? Just shows up. Yeah. What'd you say? I was a pain in

0: Hi there, fellow sufferers. This is Gene Shepherd, and I'm here today to read a short story called Ollie Hopnoodle's Haven of Bliss. Now, Ollie Hopnoodle's Haven of Bliss first appeared in Playboy, where it was a Playboy Humor Satire Award winner, and it now appears in a book called Wanda Hickey's Night of Golden Memories and Other Disasters, published by Doubleday and Dolphin Press. And now we begin the story, Ollie Hopnoodle's Haven of Bliss.
1: Oh, gosh, I don't think we'll be able to leave for the lake today, my stomach.
0: Instantly, a chorus of self-pitying moans and whimpers drowns out the hapless TV daddy. His TV wife, surrounded by her rosy-cheeked brood and a mountain of tennis rackets, suitcases, water skis, and all the other paraphernalia for an on-the-go family holiday, reaches into her hand-tooled Mexican handbag, pulls out a blue bottle, and hands it to him. Here, take two of these.
1: Well, okay, but it's no use. I've tried everything.
0: Popping the pills into his mouth, he smacks his lips a couple of times and says irritably,
1: Why, these taste just like candy. Why, there's no law that says medicine can't taste good, the family shouts in unison.
0: He swallows doubtfully, waits a moment for the little A's and B's to go to work, and then he breaks into a blinding, ultra-bright smile.
1: Say, you're right. I feel good again.
0: Cheers.
1: All right, then, let's get the show on the road, barks the TV mama, herding the happy family out the door toward the station wagon and vacation land.
0: My poor old man, I reflected gratefully as I snapped off the set, was not a TV daddy. For one thing, I have never heard one of them, that is, TV daddies, use anything like the language he employed in moments of stress. Had he been playing the same touching scene, it would have gone something like this. Okay, there's a quick medium shot of a fifth-hand Oldsmobile in the family driveway. A close-up on the old man's face behind the wheel. It is contorted in pain.
1: Holy Christ, I'm going to heave! What the hell was in that? What was in that red cabbage?
0: A quick pan to my mother. Her hair is in curlers.
1: What do you mean, red cabbage? Them seven beers?
0: Back to the old man, his face now turning green.
1: Now forget the crummy trip. It's off.
0: Then there's a sudden uproar from the kids in the back seat, including me. A quick cut to the old man.
1: What did you say?
0: A shot of his right hand sweeping the back seat like an avenging broom, knocking heads together indiscriminately. We pan to the mother.
1: Here, take Tums.
0: Old man bellowing,
1: are you out of your mind?
0: Shot of the door opening quickly as he rushes into the bushes. End of the commercial. Now that true life vacation scene is all too reminiscent of the one we played out every year. The family took a vacation trip by car each and every time the Earth completed its laborious cycle around the sun. It usually came in late July or the first 2 weeks in August, but it makes no difference. It always went the same way. For 14 straight years, our vacations were spent in southern Michigan on the shores of colorful Clear Lake. Clear Lake. It was many things, but the one thing that it wasn't was clear. In fact, it was never clear why we went there. But we did. Such are the vacations of the humble. From June on, 5 minutes after school let out, my kid brother and I were in a feverish sweat of anticipation about this annual pilgrimage. The old man, playing it cool, didn't get really heated up until maybe a month or so before the big day. My mother, who incidentally would never have made a TV mama, would begin laying in supplies. As far as I was concerned, the only thing that counted was my meager collection of dime store fishing tackle and my BB gun. For weeks I gazed at fish hooks, rolled lead sinkers over my tongue, drenched my Sears Roebuck 79-cent reel in 3-in-1 oil. You know, to be honest, I don't think I could have made it as a TV kid myself. For one thing, there were those pimples. And for another thing, I had a tendency to smell in those days,
1: as a result of a lot of time spent in alleys and under porches and crawling through bushes with Schwartz and Flick and Kissel and the motley collection of spotted dogs that always accompany us wherever we went. You know, come to think of it, Schwartz and Flick and Kissel smelled too, which may be why, to one another, none of us smelled. Anyway, in any event, right guard was something we played, not something we squirted on ourselves. About 2 weeks or so before the big 2 weeks or so before the big day, the old man would take the olds down to Paswinski's garage for

A goat vomit green. The Owls had been in the hands of at least four previous owners, all of whom had left their individual marks on body and seat and fender and grill. This week, before vacation, the old man would go into high gear. On Monday of the last week, just after supper, he would make the big phone call. Putting through a long-distance call to Michigan was not something that happened every day in our house, so of course the old man had to use a much higher voice than when he was making a local call. "Is this long distance?" he would shout into the receiver. "Operator, I want to put through a long-distance call to Michigan!" The rest of us sat in hushed excitement, trepidation, and fear. This was crucial. Would there be a cabin available? The old man played it for all it was worth. "Marcellus, Michigan! Ollie Hopnoodle's Feed and Grain Store. I want to talk to Mr. Hopnoodle." He listened intently, then put his hand over the phone and whispered, "I can hear him ringing him. Hello, Ollie! Oh, you old son of a bitch! Guess who this is?" "Right! How'd you guess? Hey, we want the green one this year." "Yeah, the one on the other side of the outhouse." "You did? Hey, that's great! Hey, Ollie put two more holes in the outhouse," he reported in an aside to us. Improvements were coming fast up in Marcellus. "Okay, Ollie, see you next week. Save the green one for us." Click. Ah, the die was cast. We were on our way. Almost. The week dragged by interminably. But finally it was Saturday night. All day my mother had been cleaning up the house for the two-week hiatus, nailing down the screens, locking the basement windows, packing suitcases, trunks, cardboard boxes, laundry bags, and wicker baskets with everything she could lay her hands on. The old man, who worked a half a day on Saturday, came roaring up the drive, the Owls already snarling in defiance over what was about to occur. He charged into the kitchen, his eyes rolling wildly, his very being radiating sparks of excitement. "Okay now, this year we're all going to get up early, and we're going to be on the road by 6 o'clock, 6 a.m., no later. You got it? This time we're going to beat the traffic." My mother, who had heard this all before, continued toiling stoically over her enormous pile of effluvia. "When that alarm goes off at 4:30, the old man said to no one in particular, "I don't want to hear no griping, okay? Right? Now let's check the list." Far into the night, they went over every can of pork and beans, every slice of bacon, every box of crackers, every undershirt and rubber band, even the jug of citronella, that foul, fetid liquid, mystically and, by the way, erroneously believed to be effective in warding off mosquitoes of the Michigan variety. Finally, sometime after midnight, the uproar slowly petered out. A few minutes later, the alarm went off, and my kid brother and I leaped out of the sack like shots. "This was it!" From the next bedroom came a muffled curse. "For Christ's sake, will you shut off that damn thing?" Mutterings from my mother as she put on her slippers in the dark. "Don't worry," growled the old man in his familiar litany. "Don't worry, I'll get up. I'm just resting a little bit." More mutterings. "Look, I'm just resting my eyes. I'm going to get right up. For God's sakes, will you shut up?" The vacation had begun, as it always began. Already, not 3 minutes old, and it was imperceptibly inching downhill. 5 minutes later, my mother, wearing her rump-sprung chenille Chinese red bathrobe with tiny flecks of petrified egg on the lapels, her eyes puffed sleepily, peering down at a pot of simmering oatmeal in the clammy kitchen. Outside in the darkness, a few sparrows clinging to telephone wires chirped drowsily, pretending that they were real birds and not just sparrows living in a steel mill town. My kid brother and I ran insanely up and down the basement stairs, dragging stuff out of the coal bin that we figured we might need at the lake. For over a month, I had been assiduously collecting night crawlers in a Chase and Sanborn coffee can. I brought them up from the basement to be ready to pack when the time came. Oh, I toyed with my oatmeal out of excitement. It was such a great day that I actually went ahead and ate some of it. My brother, who had been known to go for over 2 years without eating anything,
was playing.

0: Nickname Piggy, in honor of the festive occasion. This was a game invented by my mother to euchre the little runt into eating. It consisted of my mother saying, "Randy, how does the little piggy go, huh? His nostrils would flare, his neck would thicken, his face redden. He would grunt twice and look for approval to my mother. "Nice piggy, here's your trough, piggy." He would give another snort and then shovel his snout deep into the red cabbage and mashed potatoes or oatmeal or whatever it was and slurp it up loudly. Now, he wasn't a TV kid, obviously, either. This morning, in excitement, he polished off two troughs of Quaker Oats, usually his quota for a month. My mother, her hair curlers clinking, called out up the stairs, "Are you up?" Silence. "Are you up?" Silence. "It's getting late." "Shut up, for Christ's sake!" Wearily, she bent back over the sink. She had been through this route before. A half an hour later, the sun streaming in through the kitchen windows finally flushed the old man out into the open. By now, the mound of impedimenta filled the kitchen and overflowed out into the back porch. His BVDs hanging limply, the old man weaved unsteadily between the piles and collapsed into a chair. "Give me some coffee." He slumped, unshaven, staring numbly at the kitchen table until my mother set the coffee down in front of him. She did not speak. She knew that this was no time for conversation. He lit a Lucky, took a mighty drag, and then sipped gingerly at the scalding black coffee, his eyes glaring malevolently ahead. My old man had begun every day of his life since the age of 4 with a Lucky and a cup of black coffee. He inhaled each one alternately, grimly, deeply. During this routine, it was suicide to goad him. The sun rose higher and higher. It grew hotter and muggier, as only late July in northern Indiana can. The first faint whiff of oil refinery smoke and blast furnace dust eddied in through the screen door. Somewhere a cicada screamed into the brightening haze. Clotheslines drooped. My brother and I were busy carrying bags, suitcases, and lumpy cardboard boxes with string tied on them out into the driveway. My mother wordlessly squeezed lemons for the lemonade we always carried along in our big 2-gallon thermos, which leaked. The old man stonily began his second cup. Halfway through it, he suddenly looked up, the sun now well over the high-tension wires and striking him full on his stubbled face. "Well," he shouted, "are we all set to go?" This was the signal that the real action now would begin. The old man was still alive for another day. It was vacation time. He had been let out of the pen. My mother, picking up her cue, said, "Well, everything's about set." "Okay, give me that list." He roared around the kitchen, his BVDs flapping obscenely as he rechecked the pile of rubber ducks, beach balls, old inner tubes, spy glasses, straw hats, fielder's mitts, accordions, all of it. He rushed into the bathroom to shave, and he emerged a few minutes later with a wad of toilet paper plastered to a nasty gash on his chin. As I said, he was no TV daddy. By now, we had moved perhaps a ton and a quarter of stuff out into the weeds of the backyard, which at this time of the year was usually knee-deep, filled with green caterpillars and millions of stickers. As always, Mrs. Kissel peered wistfully from her kitchen window next door. Since Mr. Kissel never worked, the Kissel family never took vacations. The neighborhood dogs, sensing that something was afoot, scurried around and around the cardboard cartons, yipping. A couple of them did more than that. Piece by piece, carton by carton, every available inch of the back seat was packed solid. The old man had a Sears luggage rack clamped onto the roof of the Olds. The heavy stuff was loaded on top, comforters, folding camp chairs, beach umbrellas, his set of matched Montgomery Ward golf clubs, all piled high and held down with lengths of clothesline. Those wooden-handled, chrome-headed clubs represented his only foray into the magic world of the big people, as he called them, the ones who ran Chevy agencies and sauntered around the course on Sundays in checkered knickers. At last, he crawled in behind the wheel, rolled down the window, and peered out over a pile of junk next to him to see if my mother was in place. Back in the rear, my brother and I were wedged into two tiny cockpits burrowed into the wall of tightly packed essentials for living. My mother, for some reason, always pretended that going to Clear Lake was something like traveling to the North Pole. You had to be ready for everything. The doors were slammed, windows adjusted, and finally the old man gave his yearly cry, "Okay, here we go." Outside in the yard, a motley collection of well-wishers had gathered, including Flick, Schwartz, Kissel, and other small fry who moved in the substrata of kid life, nameless, noses running, never invited to play ball. The old man turned the key in the dash and stepped on the starter. From deep within the bowels of the Oldsmobile came a faint click, and that was all. He jabbed again at the starter. Click. His neck reddened. Oh, for Christ's sake, that damn starter spring stuck again. God damn it! The sun beat down mercilessly on our wheeled pyramid, the interior growing hotter by the second. Enraged, the old man threw the door open and ran around to the front of the Olds, shouting, "When I turn on the key, when I jump up and down on the bumper, turn the key on, okay?" He grabbed the radiator ornament, a shoddy copy of The Winged Victory, climbed up on the bumper, and began to bounce maniacally up and down. It was a routine we all knew well. The old man, his face beat red, the blood once again dripping from his gashed chin, hopped up and down in a frenzy. Once again, from deep within the Olds, came another faint, a very faint click. Instantly, the old man shouted, "Don't nobody move! Don't move! Sit still, real still." He tore around the side of the car and eased himself carefully into the driver's seat. It was a touchy moment. Carefully, so as not to create the slightest vibration, he pushed the starter button on the floor. Gug, gug, gug, gug, gug, gug, gug. Gug, gug, gug, gug, gug, gug, gug. It failed to catch. The old man whispered hoarsely, "Don't nobody breathe." He tried it again. Gug, gug, gug, gug, gug. Boom! Oh, the mighty six-cylinder, low-compression Oldsmobile engine rattled into life. Rocker arms clattering, valve springs clanging, pistons slapping. After all, 142,000 miles isn't exactly around the block. He threw her into reverse, and slowly she lumbered backward down the driveway, swaying under the immense load of half of the available stock of the A&P. Safely, out on the street, he threw her into first. Painfully, she began to roll forward. I peered out of the tiny crack of window available to me, a square of glass no more than 3 inches across, and I saw my assembled friends standing dumbly along the sidewalk. For a brief instant, I felt a deep pang of regret about all the great things that were going to happen in the neighborhood while I was gone. From somewhere off to my left, amid the rumblings of the Olds, I heard the first muffled squeakings of my kid brother. 2 minutes later, we turned down a side road toward the main highway that wended its way listlessly past junkyards and onion patches toward the distant, rolling, sandy hills of Michigan. It was Sunday, and already a solid line of automobiles, bumper to bumper, stretched from one horizon to the other, barely moving. The old man, his eyes narrowed with hatred, glared through the windshield at his most ancient and implacable foe, traffic. Damn Sunday drivers, stupid sons of bitches. He was warming up for the big scenes yet to come. As traffic fighters go, he was probably no more talented nor dedicated than most other men of his time. But what he lacked in finesse, he more than made up for in sheer ferocity. His vast catalog of invective, learned in the field, so to speak, back of the stockyards on the south side of Chicago, had enriched every Sunday afternoon drive we took. Some men gained their education about life at their mother's knee, others by reading yellowed volumes of fiction. I nurtured and flowered in the back seat of the Olds, listening to my father. At last we were on our way. No one could deny that. We crept along in the great line of Sunday traffic, the Olds muttering gloomily as its radiator temperature slowly mounted. My mother occasionally shouted back through the din in our direction, "Are you kids all right?" All right. I was out of my head with excitement. I looked forward to this moment all year long. It made Christmas and everything else pale to nothing. I had pored over every issue of Field and Stream in the barber shop, dreaming about tracking beavers and fording streams and making hunter's stew. Of course, nobody ever did any of those things in Michigan, but they were great to read about. One time, our scoutmaster took us out on a hike through Holman and painted moss on the north side of the fire plugs so that we could blaze a trail to the vacant lot behind the Sherwin-Williams sign. But that was about the extent of my expertise in nature lore. Hour after hour, we inched northward and finally burst out of the heavy traffic and turned onto the rolling open highway that led through the sandy hills to Marcellus, Michigan. By now, it was well along in the afternoon, and the temperature inside the car hovered at maybe 15 or 20 degrees below the boiling point. The Olds had a habit of hitting a thrumming, resonant vibration at about 50 that joggled the bones, loosened the molars, rattled the eyebrows, and made all talk totally impossible. But over the roar, a faint squeak filtered through the cartons to my left. My mother turned in her seat, took one look, and shouted at the old man to stop the car. "What the hell now?" he bellowed. As he pulled over to the side of the road under a pair of great overhanging Michigan poplars, everywhere around us in the yellow and dun fields mottled with patches of grapevines stretched out to the horizon the rich, lush land of Michigan. My mother dashed around the side of the car to my brother's door. I heard him being hauled out of his tiny capsule. Oatmeal, Ovaltine, caterpillars, everything he had downed in the past couple of days gushed out into the lilies. I sat in my slot, peering out of the window at the alien landscape, my excitement now at fever pitch. Randy always got sick right about this point. That meant we were halfway there. Ashen-faced, he was stuffed back into his hole. Once again, the starter spring stuck. Once again, the old man raged up and down on the bumper. Then we were off. It was then that the bombshell really hit. Oh, no. Oh, no. I slumped deep down into the seat, a 2-pound box of rice sliding from the shelf behind me and pouring its contents down the back of my neck. The Oldsmobile boomed on towards Clear Lake and its fighting 3-ounce sunfish, its 7-inch bluegills, and its 5-inch perch, all waiting for me under lily pads beside submerged logs on the weed beds. Oh, no! No! I had left all my fishing tackle in the garage, piled up next to the door, and also including the old man's fishing tackle. It was my responsibility. I remembered now. I left it in the garage. "Dad!" I cried out in anguish. The great thrum of the Olds drowned me out. "Hey, Dad!" He glanced into the rearview mirror. "Yeah?" "I left all our fishing tackle in the garage." "What?" He straightened up in his sweat-soaked pongee shirt. "You did what?" Oh, for Christ's sake, what next?" He spit through the open window into the onrushing hot air. The spit arced back into the rear window and missed my brother's head by a quarter of an inch. My mother had been asleep now for some time. She never stirred through this entire disaster. Deep in my hole, I wept silently to myself. The steady, rumbling oscillation of the ancient Olds rolled back over me, way down deep inside the first faint gnawings of car sickness, like some tiny, gray, beady-eyed rat began scurrying among my vitals, merged appropriately with the disappointment and the heat. A faint whiff of the sweetish, sour aroma of my kid brother filtered through the camp gear, drifting past my nose and out the window to my right. I stared with glazed eyes at the blur of telephone poles, at a barn with a huge Bull Durham sign on its side, with its slogan, "Her Hero," at a farmhouse, and another farmhouse, and then a rusty tin sign with the faded message, "Hooked Rugs for Sale, Also Eggs." The low hills, green, yellow, and brown, wound on and on and on. I had wrecked the vacation. You might just as well tell Santa Claus to go to hell as leave your split bamboo casting rod that you saved all year to buy and that had a cork handle and a level wind Sears Roebuck reel with a red jewel in the handle and your daredevil wiggler, so red and white and chromy, you left them back in the garage amid the bald Goodyears and empty Simonized cans. Oh, well, nothing ever works out anyway. My little gray furry rat reared on its hind legs, his fangs flashing in the darkness. Car sickness was about to strike. Over the steady hum of the mighty Olds engine, I could hear the painful keening of my kid brother, who was now burrowed down into the floorboards almost in his travail. I stared sullenly out the window over a huge, rolled-up dark green comforter and an orange crate full of coffee pots and frying pans. Suddenly, Balloon! Ka-dunk, ka-dunk, ka-dunk, ka-dunk, ka-dunk, ka-dunk, ka-dunk. The car reeled drunkenly under the wrenching blows of a disintegrating Allstate tire with 74,000 miles on it. In the front seat, the driver wrestled with the heaving steering wheel. Overloaded by a quarter ton at least, the car continued to lurch forward. Ding, ding, ding, ding. It was now down to the rim. My father hauled back on the emergency brake. The car slewed up the gravel shoulder of the highway and rolled to a limping stop. He cut the ignition. But for a full 20 seconds or so, the motor continued to turn over. It continued to fire on sheer heat alone. Finally, she coughed twice and stopped. Dead silence enveloped us all. My father sat unmoving behind the wheel, his hands clenched on the controls in silent, white-knuckle rage. "Do you think it's a flat?" my mother chirped helplessly, her quick mechanical mind analyzing the situation with deadly accuracy. "No, I don't think it could be that. Possibly we ran over a pebble or two." His voice was low, almost inaudible, drenched in sarcasm and hate. "Oh, I'm glad to hear that," she sighed with relief. "I thought for a minute we might have a flat." He stared out his window at the seared corn stalks across the road, watching the corn borers destroy what was left of the crops after the locusts had finished their work. We sat for possibly 2 minutes, frozen in time and space like flies in amber. Then, in the lowest of all possible voices, he breathed toward the cornfield. "Balls!" Very quietly, he opened the door, climbed out, and stalked back to the trunk. "All of you, get out! God damn it!" he shouted. My mother, realizing by this time that it hadn't been a pebble after all, whispered, "Now don't get on his nerves. Don't whine." The four of us gathered on the dusty gravel. Along the road behind us for a quarter mile at least, chunks of black twisted rubber smoked in the sun and marked our trail of pain and what was left of the Allstate. The old man silently opened the trunk, peered into the tangled mess of odds and ends that always filled it, and began to rummage glumly among the shards. He removed the clamp that released the spare tire. In his world, spare tires were tires that had long since been given extreme unction, but had somehow clung to just a tiny thread of life and perhaps a shred or two of rubber. Next, the jack. We sat at a safe distance next to the cornfield in the shade of an elm tree, suffering from oak blight, an almost impossible situation. "Let's have a picnic while Daddy fixes the tire," suggested Mother cheerfully. Daddy, his shirt drenched in sweat, tore his thumbnail off while trying to straighten out the jack handle, which was insanely jointed in four different spots, making it as pliable as a wet noodle and about as useful. While he cursed and bled, we opened the lunch basket and fished out the warm cream cheese sandwiches and the lunch meat and relish sandwiches. "Give me a peanut butter and jelly sandwich," said my kid brother. "We don't have peanut butter and jelly, Randy." "I want a peanut butter and jelly sandwich." "Well, we have nice tuna and egg salad sandwiches on rye bread. You can pick the seeds out and have fun making believe they're little bugs." I want peanut butter and jelly. Randy's voice was rising to a shrill pitch. Off in the middle distance, the jack clanked and rattled as the olds teetered precariously on the flimsy metal support. God damn it, in 2 seconds, I'm going to come over and bat you one good, yelled the tire repairman. Randy threw his tuna salad sandwich out of the road, where it was instantly smashed flat by a Mack truck. Our little picnic went on. We drank lemonade. We ate broken cookies. Finally came the call. Okay, pile in. How about some music? My mother asked rhetorically as we rolled out onto the highway. My father stonily drove on. Sometimes after a particularly bad flat, he didn't speak to the family for upwards of 2 weeks. I suspect that he always pictured heaven as a place where everybody was issued a full set of brand-new 4-ply U.S. Royal Roadmasters, something he never once in his life attained, at least on this earth. My mother fiddled with the car radio, which hummed and crackled.
1: Roll out the barrel, we'll have a barrel of fun. Roll out the barrel, we've got the blues on the run.
0: The Andrews sisters were always rolling out barrels and having fun. Isn't that nice? How about playing a game, kids? What? Kids, let's play a game now. Come on. What am I thinking of? Animal, vegetable, or mineral? We always played dumb games in the car, like who could tell quicker what kind of car was coming towards us, or count the number of cows, or beaver, where the first guy who saw a red truck or a blue Chevy or a Coca-Cola sign would hit the other guy if he hollered beaver first. Then there was padiddle, which was generally played when there were girls in the car and had a complicated scoring system involving burned-out headlights, the highest point-getter being a police car running one-eyed. But padiddle was never played in cars carrying mothers and kid brothers. Now what the hell? My father had broken his vow of silence. Ahead, across the highway, stretched a procession of sawhorses with flashing lights and arrows and a sign reading, Road construction, detour ahead, 27.8 miles. Muttering obscenities, the old man veered to the right onto a slanting gravel cow path. Giant bulldozers and road graders roared all around us. Holy God, this is going to kill that spare! The olds crashed into a hole. The springs bottomed. She bellowed forward, throwing gravel high into the air. The trail wound through a tiny hamlet, and then a fork where a red arrow pointed to the right. Continue detour. The road to the left was even narrower than the other, marked with a battered black-and-white tin sign perforated with rusting 22-caliber bullet holes. County Road 872, alternate. We fishtailed to a stop, yellow dust pouring in the windows. Give me that map. The old man reached across the dashboard and snapped open the glove compartment just as a truck rumbled past, raining gravel onto the windshield along the side of the car. What the hell is this? He yanked his hand convulsively out of the glove compartment. It dripped a dark, viscous fluid. Okay, he said with his best Edgar Kennedy slow burn. Okay. Who stuck a Hershey bar in the glove compartment? No one spoke. All right, who did it? He licked his fingers disgustedly. What a goddamn mess. The mystery of the Hershey bar was a subject of bitter wrangling off and on for years afterward. I know that I didn't stick it in there. If my brother had gotten a hold of a Hershey bar, he would have eaten it instantly. It never did come out. But then neither did the chocolate. Furthermore, the Oldsmobile, forever, had a chocolate-lined glove compartment. My father pored over the creased and greasy map, licking chocolate from his thumb. Aha! 872. Yes, here it is. It goes through East Jerusalem and hits 438. Yeah? I'll tell you what, I bet we can beat this detour by crossing through 438 to this one with the dotted red line, 974, and then we'll cut back and hit the highway the other side of Niles. 2.5 hours later, we were up to our hubs in a swamp. Overhead, four large crows circled angrily at the first disturbance their wilderness had had in over 3 centuries.
1: After backing and filling for half an hour, we finally managed to regain semi-solid ground on the corduroy road that we had been thumping over for the past hour or so. None of us spoke. We long ago had learned not to say a word in times like this. Our battered hulk hauled itself at long last back onto the main highway after traveling over patches of country that had not been seen by the eye of man since early Indian times. Oh, I knew I'd beat that damn detour. When my father had really loused up, he always tried to pretend it was not only deliberate, but had been a lot of fun. Did you kids see those big crows? Wow, weren't they big? And I'll bet you never saw quicksand before, right? Well, that was something, wasn't it? Leaving a trail of mud, we rumbled along smoothly for a few minutes on the blessed concrete. How about some of those Mary Janes? Would you kids like some Mary James? Now the old man was in a great mood. My mother scratched around in the luggage a few minutes, and she found a cellophane bag full of the dentist's delight. Be careful how you chew them now, she cautioned us, because if you're not, they'll pull your fillings out. The sound of the munching was drowned out by the brrrrrrrrrrrrrrrrrrrrrrrrrrrrrrrrrrrrrrrrrrrrrrrrrrrrrrrrrrrrrrrrrrrrrrrrrrrrrrrrrrrrrrrrrrrrrrrrrrrrrrrrrrrrrrrrrrrrrrrrrrrrrrrrrrrrrrrrrrrrrrrrrrrrrrrrrrrrrrrrrrrrrrrrrrrrrrrrrrrrrrrrrrrrrrrrrrrrrrrrrrrrrrrrrrrrrrrrrrrrrrrrrrrrrrrrrrrrrrrrrrrrrrrrrrrrrrrrrrrrrrrrrrrrrrrrrrrrrrrrrrrrrrrrrrrrrrrrrrrrrrrrrrrrrrrrrrrrrrrrrrrrrrrrrrrrrrrrrrrrrrrrrrrrrrrrrrrrrrrrrrrrrrrrrrrrrrrrrrrrrrrr eclipsing us in a deep shadow. As the truck roared past, inches away, sucking the car into its slipstream, an overwhelming cacophony of sound engulfed us. A sea of insane squawks and cluckings.
2: "Oh, look at chickens! Chickens, wow!" Randy hollered ecstatically.
1: Thousands of chickens peered at us through the windows on our left side. Stretching for a mile back of us, a wall of leghorns was going by. Then they were past us, and the mammoth truck pulled into the lane directly ahead of us, shedding a stream of white feathers that struck the windshield and billowed around us and in the windows like a summer snowstorm. Almost immediately, we were enveloped in a wrenching, fetid, kick-in-the-stomach stench. It swept over us in a tidal wave of nausea.
3: "When the swallows come back to Capistrano," the ink spots chimed in on the radio.
2: "Gack! What a stink! Wow!
1: Maybe you better pass 'em." "How about passing 'em?" suggested my mother through her handkerchief.
2: "Yeah, here goes. Hold on."
1: He floored the olds. But nothing happened. She was already doing her limit. Ahead, the driver of the chicken truck settled into the groove, a lumbering juggernaut rolling along at 55, spraying feathers and a dark brown aroma over the countryside. Again and again, the old man edged out into the left lane, gamely trying to pass, but it was no use. The truck stayed tantalizing just out of reach, the chickens squawking delightedly, their necks sticking out of their iron cages, their beady red eyes wild with excitement as the driver happily headed to market. Occasionally a stray egg whistled past or splashed into the radiator grill to join the dead butterflies, grasshoppers, and dragonflies.
2: "I have to go to the toilet."
1: Already we had stopped at 74 gas stations so that Randy could go to the toilet. His output was incredible.
2: "You'll just have to hold it, damn it."
1: It had begun to rain, big, ripe summer drops. The windshield wipers were stuck, and now my father drove with his head craned out of the window in order to see. Rain ricocheted off his face and splattered everything within a 2-foot radius. It carried with it chicken feathers and other byproducts that streamed back from the truck ahead. But this was not the first time we had been caught behind moving livestock. A load of ducks make chickens a pure joy. And one time, we'd been trapped for over 4 hours behind 37 sheep and at least 200 exuberantly ripe porkers on U.S. 41. The rain suddenly stopped. But when the menagerie boomed into a turnoff and peace reigned once again, a few feathers clung to the headlights here and there, but the last lingering aroma of the barnyard finally departed through the rear window. And then,
2: "Wow, I got a wee-wee!"
1: "All right, but this is the last time, you hear?" No answer. Randy was promising nothing. Ahead, a one-pump gas station crouched amid the cornfields, next to a white shack that had once been a diner, but was now sinking into the clay, carrying with it its faded red signs with the single word, "Eat."
4: Under a rusted soft drink cooler sprawled a mangy hound, who greeted our arrival by opening one rheumy eye and lifting a leg to scratch wearily and indiscriminately at his undernourished rumen borders. We pulled up next to the pump. A thin, creased, dusty old man wearing a blue work shirt and faded jeans sat chewing a toothpick beside a screen door on an oil drum next to a wooden chair. Why he sat on the drum, who knows? The drum said, "Philip 66. He didn't stir. "Fill her up, bub. You want gas?" He clipped it out. "Kid's got to go to the toilet." He shifted the toothpick. "It's around the side, back around them tires, back in the weeds. You can check the oil while we're waiting. Check the oil." Taking one foot off the oil drum, then the other, the old man shuffled to his feet with painful deliberation. He walked over to the car and fiddled with the hood latch for a minute or so. Finally, getting the knack of it, he yanked it open, leaned over the engine, pulled out the dipstick, and held it up. It dripped rich, viscous sludge onto the gravel. "Needs about 2.5 quarts. It always needed 2.5 quarts. "You want the good stuff or the cheap stuff?" "The cheap stuff. Put in the heaviest you got. The old crate burned oil like a diesel. Just put in what you got." My brother and Randy were back in the car now. It was a typical pit stop on our long caravan route to Clear Lake and Paradise. Doggedly, we swung back out into the highway. Randy relieved, the olds refreshed. A mile up the road, my mother, making conversation, said, why didn't you get gas?" "I didn't want any of that cheap bootleg gas that guy had. I'm waiting for a Texas Blue station." "The gas gauge says empty. Maybe you should have got some." "Oh, come on, that gas gauge is cockeyed. When it says empty, there's over an eighth of a tank left. There ought to be a Texas Blue station ahead not far." Texas Blue was an obscure gasoline that had at one time sponsored the Chicago White Sox ball games on radio, thereby winning my father's undying patronage. If Texas Blue backed the White Sox, it was his gas. He would have used it if they distilled it from old cabbages. 30 seconds later, the car sputtered to a stop, bone dry. Out of gas. After sitting stony-eyed for a long time behind the wheel, the old man silently opened the door, got out, slammed it, opened the trunk, took out the red can he always carried and continually used, slammed the lid shut, and set out without a word for the gas station we had left a mile and a half behind. He plodded over the horizon and was gone. We played animal, vegetable, or mineral, and drank more warm lemonade while we waited in the steamy heat. 40 minutes later, he returned, his 2-gallon can filled to the brim with gas so cheap you could hear it knocking in the can. He smelled heavily of both gasoline and bourbon. He poured the gas into the tank, and shortly thereafter, we once again entered the mainstream of humanity. A single red sign stuck on the road shoulder at a crazy angle whizzed by. In white letters, it read, "Listen, birds." My father lit another lucky and leaned forward on the alert, peering through the bug-spattered windshield. "These signs cost money," the second red and white announcement flashed by, followed quickly by the third. "So roost a while." "Oh, that's a joke, son." The old man flicked his match out the side window, his neck craning in anticipation of the snapper. We drove on and on. Had some crummy, rotten fiend stolen the punchline of the Burma shave signs? Another sign loomed over the next hill. He squinted tensely. "Genuine cherry cider for sale." "Oh, for Christ's sake," he muttered amid the thrumming uproar and the constant ping of kamikaze gnats and beetles on the spattered windshield. But finally it came, half hidden next to a gnarled oak tree at the far end of a long sweeping curve. The last sign appeared, "But don't get funny." I didn't get it. But then I didn't get much of anything in those days. A few yards farther up, the sponsor's name flashed by, Burma Shave. Up front, the old man cackled appreciatively. His favorite form of reading were Burma Shave signs. Next to the Chicago Herald Tribune sports section, Burma Shave signs. He could recite them like a Shakespearean scholar, quoting first folios. He had just added another gem to his vast repertoire. In the months to come, it would be referred to over and over, complete to location, time of day, and pertinent weather information when he had read the signs. In fact, he and his pal Zudok even invented their own Burma-shaped signs, pungent, unprintable, and certainly triple, double, sometimes even single entendre. It might have been a great ad campaign if the Burma Shave Company had the guts to do it. It began to rain again. My father rolled up the window partway. Normally, the atmosphere in the holds in full cry was a faint, barely discernible blue haze, an aromatic mixture of exhaust fumes from the split muffler, a whiff of manifold heat, burning oil, sizzling grease, dust from the floorboards, alcoholic steam from the radiator, and the indescribably heady aroma of an antique tangerine left over from last year's trip that had rolled under the front seat and had gotten wedged directly in front of the heater vent. Now, subtly blended with this oleo were the heavenly scents of wet hay, tiger lilies, yellow clay, and fermenting manure. Ahead of us, a house trailer towed by a Dodge drifted from side to side as they, too, rumbled on toward 2 weeks away from it all. The old man muttered, "Lousy Chicago drivers." A litany he repeated over and over to himself endlessly while driving. Chicago drivers. It must have had the same sort of soothing effect on him that prayer wheels and mystic slogans had on others. He firmly believed that almost all accidents, directly or indirectly, were caused by Chicago drivers. And if they could all be barred at birth from getting behind a wheel, cars could be made without bumpers, and the insurance companies could turn their efforts into more constructive channels. Look at that nut, the old man muttered to himself as the house trailer cut across the oncoming lane and rumbled out of sight of a gravel road, traveling fast and hard with a thick cloud of yellow dust behind it. My mother was now passing out Wrigley's spearmint chewing gum. "This'll keep you from getting thirsty," she counseled sagely. We were doing well, all things considered, having stopped for Randy only at 75 gas stations so far. After licking off the sweet, dry coating of powdered sugar, I chewed the gum for a while and leafed restlessly through a Donald Duck Big Little book that I'd brought along to pass the time. But I was too excited and kind of sick to worry about old Donald and Dewey and Huey and Louie. Suddenly, the uproar in the front seat roared back over us. I sat up. My mother screamed and shrank away towards the door. The old man shouted above her shrieks, "For Christ's sake, it's only a bee. It's not going to kill you. It's just a bee." A big fat bumblebee zoomed over the pots and pans and groceries, banging from window to window as my mother, flailing her tattered copy of True Romance, cowered, screaming on the floorboards next to the gear shift. The bee zoomed low over her, banked sharply upward, and began walking calmly up the inside of the windshield, like he knew just what he was doing. Every year, a bee got in the car. The same bee. My mother had an insane fear of being stung. She had read in Ripley's Believe It or Not that a bee sting had killed a man named Howard J. Detweiler in Canton, Ohio, and she never got over it, never. The subject came up around our house all the time, especially in the summer, and my mother invariably quoted Ripley, who was universally recognized as the ultimate authority on everything. She screamed again, "God damn it, shut up! Do you want me to have an accident?" My father bellowed. He pulled off to the side of the road, flung his door open, and began the chase. "Give me the rag out of the side pocket," he yelled. My mother, shielding her head with her magazine, interrupted her whimperings long enough to shriek, "Where is he? Where is he? I can hear him!" The bee strolled casually up the windshield a few inches farther, humming cheerfully to himself. The old man tore around to the other side of the car to get the rag. Sensing that he had made his point, the bee revved his motors with a loud buzz and was out the window. He disappeared back down the road and into the towering skies of early evening, obviously getting set for the next Indiana car to show up over the hill. He was working this part of the track. "He got away, the bastard." My father slid back into the seat, threw the oils into gear, and pulled back out into the asphalt. "Okay, he's gone. You can get up now, for God's sakes." His voice dripped with scorn. My mother crawled back up into her seat, flushed and shaking slightly, and she said in a weak voice, "Oh, You never could tell about bees. I read... My father snorted in derision. Yeah, Howard J. Detweiler. I'd like to know where that goddamn bee stung him that killed him. I bet I know where it got him, he roared. Shh, the kids are listening. Hey, look, there's Crystal Lake, my father pointed off to the left. I sat bolt upright. Way off, past a big gray farmhouse and a bank of black trees under a darkening sky, was a tiny flash of water. A gravel road slanted off into the trees, bracketed by a thicket of signs. Boats for rent, bathing, fishing, overnight cabins, beer, eats. We were in vacation land. Oh, boy. In the back seat, I had broken out into a frenzied sweat. In just a few minutes, we would be there at the one and only place where everything happened, Clear Lake. For months, when the snow piled high around the garage and the Arctic wind whistled past the blast furnaces into the open hearth and around the back porch, under the eaves and through the cracks to the window sills, I had lain in my solitary pallet and dreamed of Clear Lake, imagining myself flexing my magnificent split bamboo casting rod, drifting toward the lily pads where a huge bronzeback, an evil, legendary smallmouth bass named Old Jake, waited to meet his doom at my hands. I could see myself showing my dad how to tie a royal coachman fly, which I had read about in Sports Afield. He would gasp in astonishment. I also astounded my mother in these dreams by demonstrating an encyclopedic grasp of camp cookery. I had practically memorized an article entitled, How to Prepare the Larger Game Fish. The text began, A skillful angler knows how to broil landlocked salmon and take lake trout into the 25 to 40 pound weight range, fillet them nicely, and... I had never seen, let alone cooked, a salmon or a trout or a pike or anything else, except for a tiny sunfish or a perch or a bullhead and the wily crappie. But I was ready for those big ones, the biggies. We rounded a familiar curve and rolled past a green cemetery dotted with drooping American flags, steaming the old slow to a crawl as we inched past the general store, with a cluster of yellow cane poles leaning against its wooden front amid a pile of zinc wash tubs. We had arrived. Now look, kids, you stay in the car.
2: Hey, Ollie! Ollie!
4: The old man shouted out of the side window toward the feed store.
2: Hey, Ollie! We're here!
4: Through the rain-spattered windshield, we could see that a few lights were on here and there in the ramshackled white-clappered buildings overhung with willows and sweeping elm trees that lined the street. A tall figure in overalls strolled across the sidewalk and plunked his size 14 clodhopper on the running board. Battered farmer's straw hat pushed to the back of his head.
2: My God, you made it!
4: His Adam's apple, the size of a baseball, bobbed up and down in his skinny neck like a yo-yo.
2: Yep, we're here, Ollie. How was the trip?
4: Pretty good. Got a bee in the car, though.
2: Oh, I know that bee just before you hit Crystal Lake.
4: That's right.
2: Just before you come to Henshaw's barn, right?
4: Yep.
2: God darn that son of a gun's been doing that all summer. He got me twice, you know, and I live here. Think he'd give us a break here, being natives and all.
4: Ollie owned six cabins on the shore of Clear Lake, which was rimmed solidly with a thick incrustation of summer shacks, except at the north end where the lake was swampy and the mosquitoes swarmed.
2: I saved the green one for you. She's all set. I emptied out the boat this morning. She's ready to go.
4: A jolting shot of excitement ripped through me. The boat, our boat, which I would row and anchor and bail out and hang on to and cast my split bamboo rod. My split bamboo rod! Oh, I'd forgotten for hours that I'd left it back in the garage. Oh, God!
2: How's the fishing this year?
4: Asked the old man. Ollie squinted up into the sun.
2: Well, funny thing you ask, you know. They sure were hitting up. They were hitting up to about a week or 10 days ago, hitting good. Guy from Mishawaka, staying in cabin 3, got his limit of walleye every day. Every day he'd go out and in 5 minutes he'd have that walleye just piled up there next to the cabin. But they slacked off about a week ago. Ain't hitting at all now.
4: I guess I should have been here last week. It was always last week at Clear Lake. They might hit crickets. I got some crickets for sale. Well, I'll be over in the morning to pick some up, Ollie. I got a feeling we're going to hit them big this year. The old man never gave up. We turned off the main highway and drove along the beloved twisting dirt road, now a river of mud, that led through cornfields and meadows down toward the magical lake. Ollie looks skinnier, my mother said. Oh, he's just got new overalls, my father answered, slewing the olds around a sharp bend. Night was coming on fast, as it does in the Michigan Lake Country, black and chill. The rain had picked up. In the back seat, I was practically unconscious with excitement as the first cottages hove into view. Between them and the trees that ringed them was the dark, slate void of the lake. She looks high, my father said. He always pretended to be an expert on everything, including lakes. Already, my mother was plucking at pickle jars, Brillo pads, clothespins, rolls of toilet paper, and other drifting odds and ends of stuff that she had banked around her in the front seat. Next to every cottage but one was a parked car, pulled up under the trees. Down on the lake, I could make out the pier and the black swinging wedges of Ollie's leaky wooden rowboats. A few yellow lights gleamed from the dark cottages onto the green wet leaves of the trees. Well, there she is. Our lights swept over the rear of a starboard-leaning, green-shingled, screen-enclosed cabin. Above the back door, painted in a weathered 2x4, was the evocative appellation, Haven of Bliss. All of Ollie's cottages had other names. For example, Bide a Wee was the big blue one down by the lake. Rest a Spell was the one over by the ice house. Do Drop In. We stayed there once. That was down under the trees there. Never Care, spelled N-E-V-A, Never Care, and Sun and Fun. This year we were in the Haven of Bliss. We inched under the trees. My father switched off the olds. With a great gasping shudder, she sank into a deep stupor, her yearly trial by fire half over. She was resting now. The rain was coming down hard, pounding on the roof of the car and dripping off the trees all around us. I tumbled out of the back door, plunging into mud up to my ankles, and began sloshing my way through the wet bushes and undergrowth to the lake. Behind me, I could hear my kid brother already whining that the mosquitoes were biting him. There at my feet, lapping quietly at the rocks, the black water faintly aglow, was Clear Lake. In the darkness a few feet offshore, I could dimly make out our wooden boat, the waves lapping against its side, clunk, ka-thunk, ka-splat, plop, plop, one of the most exciting sounds known to man, the sound of a lake lapping against a wooden rowboat. Hey, come on, we gotta unload, everything's getting wet, let's get down here, my father shouted through the trees. I slogged back up the path, slopping and slipping and skidding and cracking my shins against tree stumps. My father and mother were tugging at the tarpaulin that covered the luggage rack on the roof. The rain poured down unrelentingly. Where the hell's the flashlight? Don't tell me we forgot the goddamn flashlight! I thought you brought it, my mother answered from the dark deluge. Oh, Jesus Christ, what did we bring? Look at this stuff, and we don't even have a flashlight. Well, you made up the list. How the hell can you forget the flashlight? Well, if you had gotten up when you said you would, you... Will you shut up? I don't have any time to argue. This stuff's getting soaked. My mother disappeared into the cabin. The lights aren't working, she called out into the rain a moment later. My father didn't even bother to answer that one. If she had said the roof was gone and there was a moose in the bedroom, it wouldn't have surprised him. He staggered past me, reeling under an enormous cardboard box full of pots, pans, baking powder, rubber ducks, and ping-pong paddles. "Don't just stand around. Do something!" he bellowed everybody within hearing. "Damn it! Do I have to do everything here?" I grabbed a beach ball from the back seat, waded through the clay and groped my way up the rickety back steps. Inside, the cabin smelled of rotting wood, wet shingles, petrified fish scales, and dead squirrels. My father had struck a match, which dimly lit up the worn linoleum and bare boards of the kitchen.
2: "Why the hell didn't Ollie turn on the juice? That's what I want to know. What the hell?"
4: he raged, flicking his match around in the darkness. "Hey, here's a kerosene lantern," my mother said excitedly. Above the tin sink on a shelf stood a dusty glass lamp half full of cloudy yellow oil.
2: "Ouch! Damn it! Damn it!"
4: The match had burned down to the old man's thumb. Sound of fumbling and scratching and cursing in the darkness. Finally, another match flared. "Give me that lousy lamp." He lifted off the black, smoky chimney and applied the match to the wick, turning up the knob on the side as he did so. It sputtered and hissed. "Don't breathe on the match," he yelled. "Don't breathe!" At last, the wick caught hold, and a steady blue-yellow flame lit up the primitive kitchen. We rushed out into the dark, and for the next hour lugged wet sacks, bags, blankets, feelers, mitts, all of it into the kitchen, until at long last, a ton and a half lighter, the old shook itself in relief and settled down for a 2-week rest. My mother had been sorting it all out as we dragged it in, carrying blankets and bedding into the little wooden cubicles that flanked the kitchen. When it was all indoors, the old man stripped off his soaked shirt and sprawled out on a lumpy blue kitchen chair.
2: "Well, here we are, gang,"
4: he grinned, water dripping down over his ears.
2: "Here we are. Boy, am I hungry. Wow!"
4: My mother had already opened a can of Spam. We sat amid the boxes, downing 2-inch thick sandwiches.
2: "We got to set the alarm because we want to get out early to fish," announced the old man between bites. "Set it for 4 o'clock in the morning."
4: My kid brother already was asleep in the next room.
2: "If you want to get the big ones, the really big ones, you got to get up early."
4: His eyes gleamed brightly in the glow of the kerosene lamp.
2: "They always bite good after a rain. This rain is good for fish." "Yes, sir, it's good."
4: But it was all back in the garage. My rod, my reel, my father's tackle box, his bobbers, his secret gypsy bait fish oil that he had bought from the mail order catalog, all back in the garage.
2: "But, Dad, don't you remember I told you I
4: began miserably.
2: "So how come I found it on top of the car? I wonder who put all that fishing stuff on top of the car, huh? How did it get on top of the car? I guess somebody must have snuck up and put it on top of the car when you weren't looking, right?"
4: The old man had did it. 10 minutes later, I lay in the dark, ecstatic with relief and expectation. I had dodged the bullet. I huddled under damp blankets and a musty comforter. The rain roared steadily in a constant uproar on the roof as it would for the next 2 weeks, and drummed metronomically onto the bare wooden floor beside my bed. Ka-thunk, ka-thunk, ka-thunk, plop, ka-thunk, plop, ka-thunk, plop. This leak had been here for years. It knew what it was about to do. The boat called for me outside from the dark lake. From somewhere out in the woods, something squeaked twice, and then was silent.

around here coming out of OR. We had a couple of monitors going on watching the president and quick pans of the House of Congress, you know, the senators and the representatives and the cabinet members, and there must have been 100 trillion billion people listening to the speech. And I kept, of course, being a performer, I kept thinking of the performer. I'm not talking about how the speech is performed. After all, the man giving a speech before large numbers of people giving a talk is performing, no matter who he is. If you get up in front of the PTA and complain about the pineapple upside down cake, you're performing. You're either performing badly or performing well, depending on whether they really get mad and walk out on you. But nevertheless, watching the president, I thought, you know, watching him, because he's the 36th president. Now, there have been only 36 men in the entire history of the United States. And there have been a lot of people who have lived and who walked around and scratched and been in the United States since the very beginnings of the whole thing. But there's been only 36 people who have had that experience of standing in front of the whole nation and delivering an address about how the whole scene is going. That's an interesting concept, the state of the nation. You know, it's like a report. That's like every year the ladies of the book club, the secretary treasurer gets up and goes, "Well, last year, as you all know, we had a difficult year financially," and immediately, "Boo, boo, boo, that'll, blah, blah, blah." Almost said it, boo, boo. But here is a man standing up before the entire nation. And he's the chief. Now, you may not like him, or you may like him, but he is the chief. We all know this, recognize this. The world knows it and recognizes it. And watch, every time I see a president or a major, I mean really major, I'm not talking about the mayor of New York or something, I'm talking about a major world political figure like Charles de Gaulle or the late Winston Churchill, or the presidents of the United States, somebody that's really heavy caliber. That's the big time. That's all the way. You know, that's even bigger than old Johnny Carson. I mean, that's really up there. And every time I watch the president perform, any president, I always get this feeling. You know, he's a human being as well as a leader. It's easy to forget this, because there are so many symbolic things surround kings and leaders and great statesmen and one thing and another, that we tend to forget that this is a guy who gets up in the morning and shaves. A man. And that must be an interesting experience, too, to every morning shave the President of the United States. You know, it really must be. And I watched the President and listened to him, and as a performer, I thought to myself, what a fantastic, Jack, imagine, what a fantastic feeling it would be. I think it's an unimaginable feeling, because there's only 36 men that have ever known it in the history of the United States, of you're standing in the wings, and you're just trying to straighten your hair a little bit, your hair is hanging down, you're straightening it up a little bit, you're straightening your tie, and you're in the wings, and there's a kind of a hush out there, and suddenly you hear this voice, "Ladies and gentlemen, the President of the United States, the Honorable Charles W. Applerot." And here's Charlie, see? Old Charlie from the Warren G. Harding School. Old Charlie who faked his way through spelling. Old Charlie who phoned his way all the way through algebra. Charlie who was the first one cut when they fell out for football that spring, freshman year. Little old Charlie Applerot now steps up to the podium, and the assembled might of the entire nation, 200 million strong, wait to hear Charlie's words, every word. Hello, Americans. And then that feeling deep down inside. No, you must get this now. There has to be that split in the man who is the president. Because, you know, see, he himself

grew up all of his life watching presidents. You know, when you're a little kid, when you're two, you don't think of yourself as going to be president. I don't. No matter how much hogwash is written about this kind of stuff later, when the biographies are written, that from the very earliest days, little Clarence was reciting the Gettysburg Address, and you know, forget it. He is now president. There must be a sense of unreality about it. That is, I'm certain, no matter who the president is, because he is both man and symbol simultaneously. Now, not many people have walked around and been a symbol. Now, that's not, I'm seriously speaking here, a genuine, this side of the presidency or this side of leadership is rarely discussed. You hear people constantly yelling about that, and that's one of the reasons why there is always profound distrust, I believe, with every leader. As long as I can remember, from the time I was a little kid, there were always two schools of thought about whatever president was in. One school of thought was that he was a good president, and the other school of thought, that phony, what do you mean, you're out of your mind. No matter what president it is, it's hard to remember that. That certainly was prevalent during the days of the late President Kennedy, even though we have a tendency now to forget the anti-Kennedy stuff that was very prevalent during the time. It certainly was prevalent during Eisenhower's administration. In fact, I'd say a half dozen comics put their entire act on being anti-Eisenhower. Whatever happened to Mort Saul? And what was the other guy that built his entire act on Kennedy? Von Meter. I mean, Von Meter is probably back with the Esso people now, or wherever it is that he sprang from. And so these people are symbolic of that general feeling that always goes along with the suspicion of the symbol, because symbols are, in a sense, related to another side of man. It's related to the side of man that constantly creates various symbolic images, the religious sense, because after all, almost all religions are based on symbolic beings, symbolic forces. You go all the way back to the early Greeks, and you have the symbolic god of the sea and the symbolic god of the fire, and so on down the line. And we still do this. We create these things, and so we believe that the symbol, since it is a symbol, must be infallible. And this is where the great split comes, where you have the symbol on the one hand, which is the symbol of the all-knowing. We like to give superhuman insight to the presidents. Somehow we like to feel that a general, if you're in the armed forces, a general has a much larger view of life, knowledge of things, than say if you're a corporal, a T5. On the other hand, you still recognize the man. And so you see the general walking by, and you notice he's about 40 pounds overweight, and he's got high blood pressure, and he drinks. And so there is a profound dissatisfaction and suspicion that settles in. It's like you've been had. And so this is a constant problem, back and forth. And it has ramifications in theological areas, too. And the president, as a man, must have problems in that department too. Can you imagine, though, after all of your life, you've heard of presidents, and like all things in any given nation, there is a kind of a culture structure in any nation, in any tribe that exists. It always is there. There's always a leader. There's always symbolic people like the healer. You find in the headhunter tribes, there is the healer. And he is the medicine man. We have our healers, the doctors, over here. And by the way, we have a tendency to give them symbolic, almost theological overtones too. Doctors are somehow godheads, and you find that the man who is in the position often has a lot of problems within himself, because he's lived in this atmosphere. Is this boring you, by the way?
To me, I've often thought about that. And I've heard that nobody ever talk about it. He's lived in this atmosphere just like you have and I have. Now, he may have come out of, Kennedy was sort of an amateur, interscholastic, second-rate athlete at Harvard. And, just one of the guys. He dated girls and one thing and another. And he suddenly found himself through a whole series of circumstances, which at the time, earlier, when you're 18 or 19 years old, you could never predict, he suddenly found himself president. President Johnson, in his early days, was a school teacher. He probably would have thought, would have probably thought you were out of your mind if you had ever suggested that one day he would be president. This goes all the way down the line. Practically every president, I'm sure, never conceived himself as president at the time when he was just growing up, and he was looking up at these great figures, like all the rest of us. And one day, through a whole series of little things, all things fell into shape, and little forms fell into position, and keys clicked, and locks snapped, and combinations rolled, dice rattled across fantastic tables of fate, and little lightning bolts, this and that. And the next thing you know, here he is. He's up there. Well, that must be a fantastic feeling. To say, all of my life, there has been this thing, this great symbolic, all-knowing, all-wise, all-powerful figure called the president. It's me. Ain't nobody above. You look up, and there's nothing but sky above you. Then what? Well, then you probably know something, and I suspect that any man who's ever been in the position of that kind, and I'm not talking about somebody who runs a little company or anything like that, I'm talking about anybody who's ever been in a position of that kind forever knows something that all the other people can only suspect. He knows something forever. And that's why I suspect that great past leaders, I mean, once he steps down and becomes emeritus, they all have a vaguely cynical twinkle in the eye. You know, like, well, the blind leading the blind. And I'm not making any comment one way or the other on any leader, but they know their own mortality. And we have a tendency to demand immortality or superhuman powers from our leaders. We do. We don't like the way they talk. We don't like their accent. More people will complain about the president's accent than about anything he ever says. And it's always been this way. And so ultimately, I've wondered about some mornings when let's say, President Truman gets up in the morning. You know, there aren't 49 million people waiting every minute to see what he's going to say any longer. And he gets up, and he looks out, and it's raining a little bit. He's old Harry. And, he's free to swear anytime he wants now. And it doesn't make headlines, and the Presbyterian Church doesn't threaten immediate earthquakes throughout Ohio because he said hell. And he looks out over the landscape, and he is, I suspect that a guy like Truman would be one of the people, and I'm sure he is, that has that twinkle, that knowing feeling in the eye about this whole business of great leadership. I can't ever remember. I don't think any of you can either. You know, it's funny that whenever you suggest a thing like this, everybody thinks you're making some kind of a partisan speech. But I'm talking about the phenomena of the leader, whether he's the leader of France or Belgium or Holland or America. That I can never recall in my days ever knowing or hearing of a president who wasn't on all sides around me attacked by thousands of people as being this idiot, this phony in the White House. And it's always that way. It's a fact. And I suppose that people always consider the man that they wanted in as the non-phony, and the one that did get in is the phony. It'll always be that way. Speaking of that, this is WOR, by the way. It just fits nice. It's a word association. This is WOR in Fun City here, friends. This is a Radio Free Broadway. This is
And would you please hit the money button there? Hit it there.

0: right.
1: Yeah, yeah, yeah, yeah.
0: Miller makes it right.
1: Yeah, yeah, yeah, yeah, yeah. Hey, friends, do you like things right? Well, then, how's that for an opening line? Then Miller High Life is your beer, friend. It'll make everything right. You get a snoot full of Miller High Life, and a lot of things that look rotten now are going to look great. That's Miller High Life, the champagne of bottled beer. It's just right.

0: You can see I ain't going to be president. Anybody that talks like... Let's see, we have a note here, speaking of passing through the great parade. Let's see, here's a note. Hey, listen, if you'd like a really great food experience, I mentioned this last night or the night before, and I must repeat it again. Starting the 30th of this month, and you listen, because this is really special, Mandarin House and Mandarin East. For those of you who've never eaten in Mandarin House or Mandarin East, these are two of the finest northern Chinese restaurants in America. They're great. One of them down is... I had lunch there today in Mandarin House down on 13th Street. And Mandarin East is up on 2nd Avenue, right off 57th Street. Well, anyway, starting the 30th, these two restaurants are celebrating the Chinese New Year. And that means fantastic food. If you've never had a symbolic Chinese New Year's feast, man, you've got a treat coming. That's 10 courses, and this is Mandarin style. And this is your chance to really make it all the way. And by the way, each menu is different every year. It's changed from year to year according to an old traditional system of menus relating to various... This is the year of the rat, or is it the monkey? The year of the monkey. Speaking of monkey, did I ever tell you about the time that I had monkey in Peru? Boy, that has nothing to do with the Chinese New Year, though. So if you... it's quite complicated. It takes a long time to fix this meal up. It's a 10-course Mandarin feast, and they have winter melon soup, a Peking duck, sautéed shrimp spiced with ginger, and it takes a long time to prepare these dishes, particularly, by the way, winter melon soup, if you've never had it. So they have to know in advance. And if you'd like to make the scene, they take parties of eight or more, can enjoy this banquet anytime from January 30th through the 7th. Smaller parties, that's February 17th, rather, even couples can order this banquet. It's very special, only during this couple of weeks. You can order it Monday through Thursday only, and you must make the reservations one day at least in advance. And it's just $10 a person, and believe me, this is a fantastic treat for $10. It's Mandarin House is in the Village, 13th, between 6th and 7th, and Mandarin East is on 2nd, between 57th and 58th. And if some weekend you'd really like to tie one on, it's you know, for two $10 bills, it's fantastic. If you'd like to call for reservations, it's Mandarin House or Mandarin East. You can pick either restaurant, and it's the same number, though. Watkins 90551. Watkins 90551. And tell them Charlie Chan sent you. You know, remember Charlie Chan? I remember, you know, speaking of monkey, I don't want to get into that, though. That was one of the terrible, traumatic experiences of my life. We have another commercial. I have no idea. What in the heck is this? Here's a commercial that says, an announcement that could not only change your career, but your whole life. Well, that's interesting. Harry Lorraine is an amazing memory expert, a mental wizard. His books and teaching. I like simple statements of ego. He's a mental wizard, and teaching devices. Of course, there's other kinds of wizards, you know, other than the mental type. And his teaching devices have sold over 1 million copies. He's been on the Johnny Carson Show and the Alan Birch and all these other intellectual type shows. And if you would like to be personally instructed by him in developing a fantastic, unbelievable, superpower memory, well, you call 989-5694. That's 989-5694, and they'll send you a booklet on how you can develop a superpower, fantastic, unbelievable, indescribable mental wizard memory. Why? I don't know why. As a matter of fact, I've known more guys that have gone down the drain because they do have a good memory. Every guy that I know who gets ahead is the guy who can remember last Wednesday's big sales meeting that turned out to be a bust. If you keep remembering it, you're in trouble. That memory can get you more problems. But if you'd like to develop a memory... On the other hand, it must be terrible for a guy who can't remember this morning. And there are many of those. So you call 989-5694 and see what kind of a brochure he sends you. Which leads us to one other thing, another big announcement here. We are doing a big show that's been in the works now for a couple of weeks, and there have been a lot of announcements in the Jersey papers about it. but it's for the benefit of the Raritan Valley Hospital. And all the money that is being collected for this show is going to buy a respirator for the hospital. Now, a respirator is for the intensive care unit. In fact, the doctors at the hospital were showing me pictures of this respirator. It's beautiful. It comes in a nice, you can get 7 different decorator shades. It's very nice. And that we're ordering an off-rose crackle finish. It's very, very nice. And it's for the intensive care unit. But seriously, this is for Raritan Valley Hospital, and we're going to have this intensive care piece of equipment. It's a respirator. You know the thing that they always have on kill there that keeps going, you know the thing with the plastic bag? And well, that's what we're going to get. It's kind of fun. Well, we may even try it out on the stage that night. If the show goes the way I'm afraid it may go, we may need it. However, that's going to be at Raritan Valley, and if you'd like to attend this thing, we're going to really have a great, because the entire audience is going to be filled with doctors and you know that whole scene, and it's going to be Friday, February 26th. If you live out in that area, Friday, February 26th at 8 o'clock, Middlesex High School. We're going to hold it in the auditorium in the high school there, but it's going to be held for the Raritan Valley Hospital, and that's out on Route 28 in Middlesex, New Jersey. Middlesex, is that what all those guys are down there on Greenwich? Huh? Oh, I'm sorry. That's the way my... She didn't hear it, so she didn't know what I was saying there. But for ticket information, you call Raritan Valley Hospital. You call... Would I call that a breathe-in? No, it's more of a gasp-in. That's now, there's engineer humor. You know, Herb says, would you call that a breathe-in? Oh, yeah, not bad. That's very good, Herb. Very good. A breathing. Yeah. Very good. I suppose if you're giving a big benefit for blood donors, you call it a gore-in, something of that nature. Oh, that's awful. Ticket information. If you'd like to find out about it, call the hospital, Raritan Valley Hospital, and that's area code 201, and you better get on a stick because I understand the tickets are going fast. It's 201, and the number is 201-968-6000. Now write it down. That's area code 201-968-6000. And the extension to ask for is 256. That's the ether room. And, we have that's 201. I repeat again, the Raritan Valley High. Oh, the date again, for those of you, already there are people calling, what date did he say? I didn't hear, my radio isn't working good. That's Friday, February 26th, 8 p.m. Huh? Well, you've got it written Friday, January 26th. Isn't that what I said? I said February? Well, then let's repeat it. It's Friday, January 26th, 8 p.m. Okay? That's, well, listen, this is the 17th, so that's next Friday. It's a week from Friday, thereabouts. So, okay? Now, everybody feeling better now? We found out if they're listening. Was that one of the doctors? That was Frank? All right. One of the doctors frantically called in and said, no, no, no, you've been saying February. No, no, no. You're lucky I didn't say July. But, Middlesex. Now, I wonder how they got that name. Does that have anything to do with that phenomena on Lexington Avenue, Greenwich? Oh, no, no, no, I'm not putting it down. Sorry. Boo, boo, boo. All right, that put me in my place. But thinking about that, I must get back to this. You know, there hasn't been really very much that I've read, and I've tried to find good material on it, on the psychology and the actual sensations of genuinely being a leader. And I'm interested in it. I've read a lot of books about presidents, and I've even read memoirs of presidents, but they never talk about that side of it. They always talk, and if you've ever read any, some of the dullest stuff I read in my life was Eisenhower's stuff. And, he never talks about his personal emotions, except to say, perhaps, I was deeply concerned when the note from the Uruguayan president reached my desk, calling the Secretary of State. We quickly ascertained, that kind of thing. It does not say, holy smokes. When that message came in, I thought I'd die. It was... I mean, it looked like the jig was up. Well, I've thought about this, and of course I come to no conclusion. I will tell you this, though, friends. You're listening to a man who did have one unbelievable, nightmarish experience with an election. Now, there aren't many of us who actually have the kind of guts to allow ourselves to be judged. You know, most of us go through our lives trying to be loved by people. We do. You know, I think one of the reasons why people envy and are vaguely afraid of and have all kinds of mixed emotions about people in showbiz, and that includes people who do radio shows and do shows down at the Limelight, people who do the Johnny Carson show, one thing and another, is because every time they go on, they are literally asking and demanding to be judged. Now, and in the cruelest sort of way. Now, like just a minute ago, I made one of my indescribable funnies. So I felt without almost instant feedback, without any hesitation, I felt a gigantic wave of boo, boo, boo, boo, ooh, hiss, hiss, boo, boo, boo, boo. It just came rolling back. And, well, I mean, what do you do in a case like that? Now, not many guys are actually outright booed in their job. Here's Charlie Witherspoon, you know. He's second in command in the file department in the substation of the Allstate Insurance Company in White Plains. And so Charlie misfiles the Watanabe file. Well, instantly the entire steno pool doesn't leap up and all, boo, boo, boo, Charlie's a bum, oh, wow, boo, boo, hiss, boo, fire him, boo, boo. Oh, no, no, no. Oh, no, it's a little, you know, the little memo comes down or somebody straightens it out. But when you lay an egg in showbiz, it's laying out there, and, you know, and you can hear it clucking, and you laid it, and that's the end of it. So what do you do? Well, now, the ultimate egg laying is to make a run for the presidency. Now, we've seen a few examples in our time of guys who perennially run. These are guys who perennially get up at parties and tell the same bad joke. Now, I happen to know one doctor who has told me the same joke, I've counted it now, 14 times. Well, now, this is the equivalent of the politician who 14 consecutive years announces 18 months before the party convention that he is not interested in the nomination, and that he is perfectly content to be the president of the JPIP Correspondence School University, where he is very happy to be now, and he's writing his memoirs, and that in response to thousands of queries, he is not interested and would under no circumstances entertain the nomination. Well, here he is running. You know he's running. And and the sad thing of it all is that a lot of guys in theory are great. When they start running, the scales begin to fall from the eyes. We have one current candidate right now who looked a lot better a year ago than he looks now because he's begun to talk. There's one guy who made a speech tonight, as a matter of fact, who was quoted, and I'm not talking about the president, who sounded a little bit like my Aunt Min in his grasp of the complexities of the nation in which we live. But this, you know, this is all here today and here tomorrow and come and gone. And I remember sometimes I've often felt, of course, I think we all vaguely suspect that men who rise to fantastic heights are driven by drums over which they have no control and which we do not hear. The call. We use that phrase all the time. The call to greatness. The call to duty. If the people need my services, if the population demands, I will only under those circumstances consent. Well, we have this feeling that there is a call. There is such a thing as a call. Well, you know, one candidate now, who's obviously a national running candidate, just a few years ago, was a sports announcer in a little Illinois radio station. Well, and that's not putting down his background at all, but obviously the call suddenly a lot of things began to fall right, and it was a strange place to get a call. And so these, you never can really, there's no way of predicting it. Right now, conceivably, right now, listening to me, right at this minute, there could conceivably be a kid sitting in some university around here, sticking a pencil in his ear, chewing bubble gum, and kicking the Captain Marvel comics under his desk as he's trying to fake his way through differential equations and listening to the radio right now. And talking to his friend, saying, "Hey, Marty, listen to this idiot. What is this drivel this guy's talking about? Oh, wow." Well, it's conceivable that 20 years from now, I'm liable to be voting for that slob. Now, it is. It is very conceivable. And because we're living in an area, the far east, this eastern seaboard, where we're being heard right now, where a great preponderance of many national politicians have emerged from this area. So it is conceivable there's a kid right now sitting out there eating a gigantic big boy triple-deck hamburger and downing a Bonds awful, awful, awful, and his skin is popping out, and he's our future leader. And they're all the more for it. But these things all happen quite often. In fact, almost every time they happen by chance. It is a series of strings, and you can't predict the chance. Now, I'm going to give you a little example of that. I happen to know one case. Talk about the chance. I know a guy who was a little PR man, a little public relations man, had no interest whatsoever in politics, a little public relations man. And he was a pretty good one. And he was kind of a suave type PR man, and he had a little things like the movie preview that was showing in town, an author that wrote a book on how to paint cats on velvet would be in town, and he would take this author around to radio shows. You know, a little, what they call a real hack, a little PR man. And he was a nice, you know, young guy working away at his trade and honorably doing his job. Well, one day his boss called him in and says, "Listen, we have a very unusual account. And there's a politician who needs some PR work done in town and needs some interviews and so forth, and you've got all the radio contacts and all the TV contacts, so would you like to take over his radio contact work for this day in New York?" And he said, "Sure, okay." So he met the politician, no interest in politics at all, and this guy, by the way, was a nationally known politician, not just a local guy running for office. He was in office and he was on his way to make a bid for the presidency, as it turned out. And that was later. But he called him into his office and said, "Glad to meet you, son. And I hear good reports for the agency that you know all the people on radio. And we'll see you tomorrow morning at breakfast. And then you can give me the list of things you'd like me to do." So he dismissed him. So the kid goes out and he makes a lot of contacts, calls up, gets this guy booked on a lot of shows. And the next day he meets him, and they travel all around town. Well, by the end of the afternoon, the politician liked this guy. He really liked his personality. They got along great. And so the next day, he got a telephone call from this man saying, "Would you like to be on my staff?" Well, here's a guy who's been going around plugging people who paint cats on velvet. So he said, I don't know nothing about politics. He said, "Well, that's why I like you." And he said, "Okay." Well, within a year, this guy began to be quoted on national press wires. He began to be a national figure. Now he's a very important guy. Well, again, you see, chance can work the other way. So they were galloping on their way. His man became very popular, and it was a great, tremendous upheaval of popular support for this man. And one day I saw my friend who was the PR man in town, and we were talking. He came back to New York one day, and I met him. We had lunch. You know where we had lunch? I'll tell you. We had lunch at the Times Square Horn and Hard Art. And and here's this guy, striped morning, tries a whole bit now. And we were talking, and I said, "Well, what's your future? I mean, what would happen if X got to be president?" He'd say, "Well," he said, "that we've talked about that many times. And he wants me to be his press secretary." Well, you probably know that the press secretary is one of the most important jobs in an administration. And he says, if he become, I said, you press secretary, you don't make Huntley begging you for an interview, Brinkley calling you by your first name, holy smokes, Walter Cronkite saying hello to you. I mean, just like as if you were a real person. And then he says, yep, as a matter of fact, well, right in the middle of all that, his candidate had a heart attack and died. That was the end of his whole, he just back, now he's back down with the other fishes. But the point I'm making, that had, this was all accidental. He could have gone on, and the next thing you know, this guy could have conceivably been a governor. As you know, several press secretaries have gone on into that division. Well, these, you know, the business of actually putting yourself on the line for an election. This is kind of a strange show tonight, isn't it? It is. But the business of putting yourself on the line for an election is one of the first things you have to overcome when you become a performer. You know, so many people want to be a performer. I get more letters from kids who say, hey, Shep, I want to do a show like yours. Well, okay. So you want to hit 350. You know, all right. But the problem is the great, that invisible barrier that one has to go through between the private citizen and the public citizen. Most people grow up all their lives and remain all their lives private citizens, which means they are handers out of criticism and rarely get any. If they do, it's gentle because it's man to man. Fred, if you could get that out a little bit earlier than we planned, I'd appreciate it. That's gentle criticism that says, get on the stick. Well, showbiz and the performer's world is far more abrupt. One month the ratings come in and you're like King Zog, head of the gypsies. And the next month your rating comes in and you're down there competing with the East Orange Police Department. Your way, you know. Well, so it's very abrupt, and furthermore, it's definite. There is no question about it. Absolutely. And so you get up on the stage and you say, a funny thing happened to me on the way down to the limelight. Blah blah blah blah blah blah. Whoopee whoopee. Wah da da da wah wah. Then silence comes roaring out at you. A couple of people get up and leave. One guy coughs loudly into the ferns. Well. So to make that transition to become a public person is not easy. The ultimate public person, of course, is the public person who goes into the kind of political realm and area where 85 novelists are writing novels to show that the president is a paranoid schizoid maniac. I mean, you know, that kind of thing. Where cartoons appear constantly, where editorials, no matter what. I mean, if the president says, gee, it's raining, immediately 400 pickets start marching, the pro-rain pickets. I say, what do you mean? What's the matter with rain? This is the ultimate putting it on the line. Not many of us put it on the line. And I suspect that one of the reasons why in our world the performer and the politician has become a kind of folk hero is because increasingly the private man in a great world of automation and faceless cities, increasingly, and incidentally from cradle to grave, security, union regulations, increasingly the private man is immune from personal criticism. And there are many companies, many trade unions where the guy can arrive drunk, he can run over the foreman with a bulldozer, he can be found with the company funds in his back pocket, and if you open your trap to him, the union is going to have you up in 5 minutes, and in short, people are immune to criticism. However, the one group of people who are not only not immune, but are fair game, and it's almost requisite that you do criticize them, are people who are performers and politicians. And so, naturally, they would have to become a kind of folk hero in our time. Have you noticed that politicians have been increasingly compared with and have begun to merge with performers, showbiz people. Have you noticed that, Herb? Have you noticed also today that the man most likely to be elected is the most beautiful man, physically, the one who most looks like Cliff Robertson, the one who most looks like an actor. These two areas are beginning to merge very, very, very distinctly, very completely. I wonder about a lot of guys out of the past. You know, people often say, would Lincoln have been elected in the age of television? Yes, I think very much so. Because Lincoln had an arresting look about him, the high cheekbones, the burning eyes. He would have been a prime man to be elected in our time. I would say, however, that Cleveland would have died. William Howard Taft would never have made it. William Howard Taft looks like everybody's Uncle Charlie. Big, fat, you know, handlebar muscles. He couldn't conceivably have gone on because he just looks like the kind of guy that gets ahead of you in the line at the Horn and Hardart and knocks your coffee on your foot. On the other hand, not so with Lincoln. And so in this day of increasing immunity from personal criticism and personal danger, you will find that the performers and the politicians, their world is becoming increasingly dangerous. Oh yes, the gulf is widening, and so the attacks on a president are far greater than they ever were in history, and will continue to be all throughout, as far as we know, in the future. And the attacks on performers are far greater than they ever were. Oh, I mean, absolute phonus, balonus, all the way up and down the line. And I suppose that getting on the line is one of the most difficult things to do in a world where getting on the line can be fatal, can be truly fatal, because once you destroy a man's ego, once you destroy a man's what he is to himself, you have effectively destroyed that man. And so it's truly fatal in the ultimate philosophical sense. Hang loose and be sure to continue to wear your false face, brave one.
1: We go into the wild blue yonder, flying high into the sky. Let's go, gang! We're ready! Hello, are you ready out there? Help! They got me! Help! Help! Help!
2: Ladies and gentlemen, due to an unforeseen set of circumstances, we are unable to bring you the scheduled program at this time. Instead, we will bring you a replay of some of the highlights of the John Gambling Show. Stay tuned.
1: You're a rotten son of a gun. Oh, you're just thoroughly rotten, Shepard. You're not only thoroughly rotten, you're decadent. You're just rotten, that's all. Right,

Oh, what a wonderful moment. Hello, testing, testing. Hello, 1-2-3-4. We're adjusting the equipment there. We are now inundating Staten Island with mediocrity. Just a minute. I'll turn it up now. We're going to meet you all the way out to... Here we go. We're beginning to sneak into Darien. Oh, you can hear him screaming out there. All right. I'm all set now. I'm ready to sing. This is a singing mic. Bring out this. What do you mean? This is not singing music, Ed. That's an awful thing to say about myself.

0: ladies and gentlemen, we are bringing you excerpts from the new Mantovani record called My Fair Lady Revisited. This is the rare Swahili version. Very good, Ed. Very good. Rotten thing to say. I asked you for some singing music, not that razzmatazz, although that's probably much closer to singing than My Fair Lady. The truth, well, you are... All right, let's go here. You see, you're quite scary. It's almost back to school time. You know, no matter how old I get, no matter how decadent I get, every time I see these ads in the paper that say, back to school time is here, I break out in a rotten, uncontrollable sweat. Back to school time, gang. Serene, you are my moonshine, my only moonshine. Oh, you make me happy when skies are gray. You'll never know, dear, how much I need you. Please don't take my moonshine away. The other night, dear, boy, I got plastered. I wasn't drinking till 3 or 4. My eyes were blurry, my head was spinning, and I fell upon the floor. I took an aspirin, a little aspirin. It didn't help me very much. I fell down 3 flights of stairs, dear, and now I'm walking with a crutch. You lousy moonshine, I hate you, moonshine. You make me do things I'm sorry for. No, I ain't gonna touch no more moonshine. Gee, I wish I had some more. Wow. Oh, wowie.
1: All together, gang, now. Let's go. It's burning. It's time to make it move. Oh, I'm the sheep.

You know, if you notice, gang, that there is absolutely no substitute for talent. None whatsoever. Phonies come, phonies go. But there are the rest of us. We just remain on the scene. Yes, let's see. Here's a sign in the window of that model railroad place on 45th Street between 5th and 6th. The new N-gauge people are here. The new N-gauge people are here. Yeah, they're here all right, the N-gauge people. They've arrived. You'll see them everywhere. How do you measure up, Shepard? You're not N-gauge, not by a long shot. You aren't even H-O-gauge. That's what I figure I am, H-O. Now I'm going to try to pass as N-gauge. When the new squarer-jawed, slimmer-waisted, angular N-gauge people have taken over, I'll go toadying along. I'll pass. I figure you, Shepard, for 00-gauge. The beard, the look in the eye, whistling rose of Washington Square. You'll never pass in this dynamic, cool, angular N-gauge world. Rose of Washington Square. Did you ever know Rose of Washington Square? I knew her personally. Holy smokes. I tell you, no wonder they say rotten things about Pudge. But there was something about Rose that was unforgettable. It's too bad we're on the air. We could... Quack, quack. Quack, quack. What's the matter here? Terrible scene. Well, you know, speaking of terrible scenes and the problem of going back to school, I'll never forget the... We might as well level now that every inside of each one of us is this little toad. Inside of each one of us is this little shifting, insecure bowl of jello. This little lout who once was dragged screaming and fighting and fist fighting and yelling and hollering and crying off to the halls of greater institutions of learning. Yes, forcibly ripped away from your mother's apron strings to go marching out into this great world of reality of which we are all part of, right, gang? Which one say I'm playing this thing tonight, you notice it? Very good. This is a Jew's harp, in case any of you are interested in it. You want to hear a little Jew's harp solo? All right.

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1: You recognize that? All right, I will award you a brass fig McGee with Mars Oakley Palm if you can tell me who's saying this. Let's get ready here. All ready? Barbasol, Barbasol, no brush, no lather, no rub in. Wet your razor, then begin. Barbasol, Barbasol. You know who sang that? You do. I'm sorry. All right, so it was John Wingate. The heck am I going to do about it? What can I do? You know, I'm knee-deep in it myself. None of us can escape. You know, speaking of being knee-deep in it, have you... yes, sir. It just suddenly occurred to me.
2: It's up to my bloomin' knickers!
1: Suddenly occurred to me. Yeah, I wear bloomin' knickers. You see them? Little twigs sticking out of them. Speaking of bloomin' knickers, for those of you who would like to make your knees swing loose, you know, feel the old tingling blood through your calves and moving on up to your ear balls there, and we would like to suggest that tomorrow night you join us at, what's the name of that place? What the heck is the name of that place where we do this thing from on Saturday night? It's on the tip of my kneecap. What is the name of that place? The pig pen? No. Something like that. The cesspool? No. The sump pump? No. What the heck is the name of that joint? Well, anyway, there's this place down in the village, see, where we do this show on Saturday nights. And for those of you who want to join life, who want to meet life head on, who want to say to life, here I am, boy, and I'm ready to be friends, shake life's hand with a good, hearty, Rotarian handshake, we'll be down at this place. It's called, it starts with a D. It starts with a D. What the heck is the name of that place? Out damn spot? No. No, that's not the name. It starts with a D. It seems like... No, it does not start with a D. It starts with an M. Mud hole? No. I can't... it's on the that's on the tip of my kneecap here. And for those of you who know, you know. And for those of you who don't know, it doesn't matter. But we'll be at this joint, this place. This place. Other guys don't stop at the Copa. Other guys work at Lincoln Center. Other guys even get invited to the White House, and I get invited to this place. It's down there at 7th Avenue South. And it's right in the heart of Gramercy Square there. And boy, is it square. And we're down there every Saturday night from 5 minutes past 10 until midnight, fighting the evil forces of the... What is it we fight? I remember, it slipped my tongue now, somewhere. I remember we fought something down there. But we're down there every... It is at 10:05, isn't it? 10:05. And we're on this station, which, as you all know, is, WBBM? No, that's enough. It's to use the word, WB, Air Theater of the Air, something like that. WKLUC, clunk. This is, WOR. What a great name, radio station. Say it over to yourself. It really fits it. WOR in the Big Apple, New York City, where fun is fun, and where people are people, and where when guys rip open that icebox door, tearing it from its hinges, and holler, "Where's the beer?" We got the answer. Oh, yes, sir. We got plenty of answers.
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1: Gee, I'm singing really good tonight, I think. Have you noticed that, Ed? Yes, sir. Well, I'm studying under Martha Dean, you know. Oh, yes. You have never heard Martha Dean sing, "Oh, there is a pansy in my garden, a pansy that grows in the dell. Oh, there is a pansy in my garden. How I wish I could tell you more. Oh, there is a pansy in..." She's very good. And, there's hardly a dry eye in the house. Of course, you know, speaking of dry eyes, we might as well get on with this thing. I've for a long time... It's all showbiz in the yard wide, let's face it. it has been said by others, certainly more qualified. Of course, I think a lot of people are more qualified to talk about life than I am, because after all, let's face it, I'm just living a second-rate nothing life. I don't really understand what life is about, because I don't really understand what life is about, because after all those other important people who do comment about life and who make

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1: Holy smokes. 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Fat Goon? Who's that? Fat Goon? I know who Fat Goon is. Oh, I get it. Oh, yeah, crazy. We had a great one for Victor Mature. I mean, I had a great... All the kids in the neighborhood, when Victor Mature was on, you know, when he was down at the local movie house, the guys would run past, you know, they'd look up and say, oh, wow, look at another picture star, Victor! Blankety blank. Well, you know how kids are, rotten people. They are. Let's face it. It's good to grow up and not be a kid, you know. You know, speaking of growing up, I see that that our people who design fashions are growing up. I mean, they're beginning to take from real life. And, in fact, you... the new fence post look. You know, seriously, though, friends, as Bert Parks used to say so beautifully, seriously, though, friends, it's him time. I mean, no, excuse me. Seriously, though, friends, did I ever tell you about that show that I used to do? I'll never forget that. In the middle of it all, this hillbilly... I'll never forget this swearing, yelling, hollering, fist-fighting, swinging hillbilly. He used to stalk chicks in the studio, Ed, like mice stalk cheese. It was insane. He'd get out there, you know, and he would start singing. He'd say, you are my sunshine, my only sunshine. You make me happy when skies are blue, baby. La-ta-da-ta-ta, la-ta-da-ta-ta. And he's got a big cowboy hat, and he's got the Sears Roebuck cowboy vest on, you know. And he's playing the Sears Roebuck guitar. And he's looking at all the chicks to see, you know, he's looking for business. He's, you are my sunshine. And he'd get about every third chick, and it would light up like a Christmas tree. And then after the show, he would line them all up. But that's another story. one thing he used to do, though, in the middle of it all, he would say, you are my sunshine, Ma. And then he'd say, now here's that old tune that all you've been ringing in and asking for. Here's that tune that is going right up to them hit parade charts all the way on up. It's Old Rattler. Old Rattler. Hey-ah, wah. Dun, dun, dun, dun, dun, dun. And he would sing these songs. He would sing about it. Then all, as he's swinging, see, his eyeballs are going, and he's looking at all the chicks. He's lining them up in his mind. And then you knew when he had decided, when he is about to really, you know, who he's picked for tonight, which chick he's picked for tonight, he would stop and say, well, folks, now, it's time, seriously, folks, for just a moment to bow our heads. It's time now for him. Him time. And we just got a wonderful old hymn suggested here by Mrs. L.D. Calabash, who rides from Rabbit Hash, Kentucky, and says, would you please sing for my poor old departed pappy? Would you please sing the old rugged cross? And you knew, and everybody in the band who was working with him knew, that he had made his decision the moment he decided to sing hymn time. And we'd all sit there and he'd sing, oh, that old rugged carouse, oh, that old rugged carouse. And he's playing, he had one of these electric guitars, you know, that had 18 echo chambers on it, and it had rhinestone speakers that hung all over the place, and it said Old Chet on it, you know. And while he's singing the old rugged cross, he's looking at the chick he has picked with burning eyeballs. And we would all sit in the control room and say, Old Chet has made his...

mind up now. Yes, sir. We'll hold him for a while. Sir, you just better be careful of me, Dad. I got a past. You don't think I always follow Vincent Tracy, do you? I'm sorry. Oh, the stars that shine above. You want to hear about them fashions? Well, I've said for a long time that showbiz one day will finally take us all over one day. And I think this is a fascinating little idea in fashion here. It says, Classic Serenity. It shows this sexy-looking chick looking out, you know. She's looking out at us. And it's an ad that's, I don't know which paper. It looks like the Times, actually. And she's looking out at us, and she's looking real sexy. You know, her hips are swung forward there. And you know that model stance when the left leg is sort of cocked at one side and it's stuck out there a little bit there, and it's peeking out there, and she's got her hands behind her. You know, and that ingenue stance where the hands are clasped in the small of the back and the tummy is stuck forward, that's called the ingenue slump. And that she's standing there with that look, you know, and underneath it says, Classic Serenity, the flowing monk robe. And she's dressed like a Franciscan monk on his day off. And don't accuse me. Don't accuse me of being sacrilegious, but I kind of like this. It says, Classic Serenity, the flowing monk robe, graceful as a hostess gown, warmly comfortable for lounging, softly draped, slit to the knee, deeply cowled neckline, comes with rope belt, and is available in shocking pink. Somehow I like the idea of a shocking pink monk robe. I mean, you know, can't you just see this guy? He comes rushing into the house, you know, and he's got the pure light in the eye, the light of a primal man, the man who feels the old ancient urges that cavemen felt, you know, when the wind was blowing outside of the cave and the water was flying out there, and he turned in the darkness of the cave and he saw cowering back there Una, the cave girl. And she's got a great big elephant mastodon thigh she's holding in her hand. She's lying on it. And he looks back and he says, wah, wah, wah, wah. He does not understand, of course, what is impelling him forward. Wah, wah, wah, wah, wah. And her eyelids flutter coquettishly. And the next thing you know, he's ripping her bear rug off. Well, this brings an interesting thought. Now, I can see a guy, he comes rushing home from a hard day at BBD, you know, among the lions, you know, and among the tigers, and among the giraffes, and among the muskrats, and he comes rushing home. Oh, boy, and he's belted down 7 martinis on the 512, and by the time he reaches Stamford, you know, he's 7/10 to the wind, and by the time he reaches Darien, you know, he's a raging mastodon, and he comes leaping out of the train and cuts across the parking lot. He jumps into his little old MG, and he goes heading out through those winding trails of Connecticut with that little pure red-eyed light of the ancient caveman. The ancient caveman impelled by antique, ancient, deep, primal sources of power that he does not even understand. And now he is standing before his breezeway. It is dark. The moon is hanging over there, just beyond the trees. And he hears the hi-fi. The hi-fi, for some reason or other, is playing Gregorian chants. Da da da do ba ya And he comes rushing up the stairs, though, slams open the door. He's got this big glass door, you know, that's designed by Eero Saarinen. He goes tearing in through his free-form living room, his conversation pit. He falls down in the conversation pit for a moment, skins his elbow on that coffee table, gets wow, wow, wow. He's in the darkness. He jumps up. Now he's in the bedroom. He flings it open, and there, standing there next to the bed, in a shocking pink robe, stands his own little Franciscan monk. Maybe. And she looks at him as a simplicus in hoc, in hoc, in expital honk, in as spittle out, in as simplicus. He's, what, baby, come here. And suddenly he realizes,

0: Isn't that a beautiful little image? It's something. Well, now, that's not the only place where the fashion world has taken over and has delved into showbiz. And has, well, let's put it this way, not exactly showbiz. Well, I don't know. It's hard to tell. But, gee, Miss Well. Listen to this one now. Here's one. The Villager. The Intelligent Look. Oh, come on. I've been down in the Village. Come on, a Villager, the Intelligent Look. It used to mean round shoulders. Would you prefer Mr. Chucky to deliver this?
1: Oh, of course. Oh, my God, I'm glad you asked me to come in here for just a moment. Talk to you about the wonderful, exciting things that are happening in the exciting world, the fantastically exciting world of fashions. You know, I was talking to my friend Tom Wolfe. Yeah, he writes so beautifully. What a darling writer. Oh, woo-wee, wow, eco. And I'll tell you, Tom and I and Baby Jane and Andy, we were all sitting around in the pad the other day just talking about the exciting new things that are happening in fashion and how people are just getting rid of their old Victorian ideas and they're getting rid of those old stuffy grown-up thoughts and they're beginning to swing. Well, now, here, for example, the wonderful little thing all of you should know about, we've all known about the intelligent look. Well, you know what it used to mean, gang. It used to mean round shoulders and thick glasses and books and all that junk. Well, now it means villager clothes, that alert, clear-eyed, level-headed look that we so love about Baby Jane, the look of a girl who could spend a happy evening talking demography, the Middle East, Chekhov, and levels of meaning in Winnie the Pooh. I just love a girl who loves Winnie the Pooh. I just find that any girl who, particularly if she likes Eeyore, if she understands what Eeyore represents in our society, the poor disenfranchised male who spends all of his time down at the other end of the woodlot saying, nobody cares about my birthday. Oh, no, I'll just build my house of sticks, and I'll just stay back here. Don't worry about me. Well, I just love a girl who loves that sort of thing. In fact, I'll never forget Gloria. One night, Gloria and I sat in this wonderful little place. I'll have to tell you about it sometime over in the East Village. It's a wonderful little place called Whoopi. We sat over there. It's actually Whoopi or Go-Go. And we sat over there, and we just talked all night about Piglet and Little Tigra. And I just love Piglet myself. Well, anyway, these new clothes give you the intelligent look. And they go on to say, and I think this is the most intelligent thing that they have to say these days, they say that unfortunately the clothes do not give you encyclopedic knowledge, however just a look. And many find that enough. And I say hooray for that. I say hooray, hooray, and I'm glad to see all of you out there again. And I'm so sorry summer is over, but we're all looking forward to next summer, aren't we, gang? But then there's Christmas time. We're going to have so much fun pulling taffy and we're all little kinds of things for our Christmas friends. And I was just talking the other day to Bridget, my lovely little French poodle. I said, Bridget, I've got a surprise for you coming up for Thanksgiving. Oh, well, the little darling, she just barked. You know, Dickie and I often plan little surprises for Bridget like that. Dickie, will you please get out of the shower and stop running that water like that? He's got a thing about showers, but he's always really very nice. So long, gang. I'll see you tomorrow. Goodbye, she.
0: It's good to see him again, isn't it? I mean, it's good to see it again. It's funny, you know, sometimes you get pushed to the brink. But, you know, I'll tell you, for those of you who I have worries about going back to school and all that, I'll tell you, that's one of the great things about being out here in the great adult world. That's one of the great things that we don't have to go back to school. And I remember when, I'll never forget, you know, speaking of going back to school, school, of course, is very different from what school used to be. It's quite obvious. School really is a place that you've got to go back to. It's a kind of bastion of wonderful unreality today, where people fight to go back. In fact, it's very hard to get them out of school now. I know one set of parents who've got a 47-year-old son who has been under the GI Bill of Rights since the Second Battle of Amiens in World War I. And this guy just will not leave school. He just refuses to leave school. And his whole premise, of course, is one can't get enough learning. Well, he's now in his 17th successive course in psychology in action in the sales world. Now, I really believe that the new Mandarin group in our society, I think we're growing Mandarins. That's a great word. That the new Mandarin group is the student group. Now, what is a Mandarin? Well, a Mandarin is a like the creme de la creme, you know. He's the upper spicy level who sets the laws, but does not have to live by them. That's the big thing about being a Mandarin. I've always felt that that's one of the best gimmicks in the world is to be a Mandarin, because you know, a man, really, he sets the court. The court scene, he sets the laws and regulations, but does not have to live by them because he is a Mandarin. And I have known this growing thing in the student world, and I've always vaguely admired. You know that in job classification now, under the U.S. Department of Labor, they have, you know how they classify jobs, like cracker stacker. What do you mean? That's a real job. It is. There is a job called a cracker stacker. I'm not kidding you. There is a job classified called lint picker. Now, I always thought that, I'm not kidding you, there are people who in the mills pick lint, and they're called lint pickers. And it's a capital letter. You know, I always thought a lint picker was Mr. Leader here. But as a matter of fact, there is a real lint picker, you know, and the cracker stackers. And are you aware that student is now a job? It is seriously classified as a job, you know, like dishwasher, pot walloper, accountant, student, and, you know, all that stuff. And I think that's a good job. I really do. I know a lot of guys, seriously. I know a half dozen guys right here at WOR whose great desire is to leave work and go back to school in any capacity. I'm serious. If there's a certain point when your behind's too wide or something, back and sitting at the desks and all that, so you go back as an instructor, you know, you go back and you sort of hang around, you know, you just hang around, you wear a corduroy jacket and you hit students on the back and say, hey, man, how you doing, man? Speaking of that, one of the saddest crowds I know is the new current hip instructor who pretends that he's really just a student who somehow got up in front there, and he's a little apologetic about it. And he pretends that he is hipper than thou with the kids, you know, and he's more of a teenager than the kids. And he tries like mad to use all the slang of the kids, you know, like he'll constantly say, hey, man, come on, man, lay off this stuff, will you, man? I'm hip to what you're doing. Come on, man, lay off. And, you know, I know there are dozens of them like that who walk around, you know, with their folded, crumpled copy of the latest Realist, and they fight like mad to try to be a student. You know, it's no longer a matter of the kids following the instructor. If the instructor is more like the kids, somehow he feels that he's a better teacher. Whereas, as a matter of fact, the real secret of it is that all the kids put each other down. Hardly any kid really, you know, it's because they all each kid recognizes in himself a little flat-footed phony. He really does. Every kid really does. You know, he walks around, he's trying to make the scene. He says, hey, man, hey, come on, man, let's get some pot, man. And all it does is make him cough and his eyes water and makes him sick and all that. And so he's phoning it up, you know. And the kid will come in, you know, on a Monday morning, see all the other kids in the homeroom, see. And he sees Howie and Marty, you know. And he says, hey, Howie! Oh, wow! Woo! Hey, Howie! You remember Marty? Hey, listen, Howie! Hey, Howie! Wow, what a Saturday night! Woo! And he's pretending, see, he really made the scene real big with this chick named Gladys, you know. He says, oh, I can hardly walk around. Oh, wow, am I ever tired? Gee whiz, wow. He's phoning it up, see, and they're all phoning it up for each other. And then when the poor instructor gets up, then he says, hey, man, hey, Howie, come on, knock it off, Howie. I'm hip to you, man. Well, all of a sudden, the kids see this instructor as a fellow phony. And they don't follow this guy anymore. Believe me, they don't follow him anymore, and they follow Howie, you know. And he has defeated his whole purpose. Whereas, as a matter of fact, I think inside of it all, that his purpose really is accomplished. He's not worried about teaching the kids. He's worried primarily, really, of being one of the kids. That's different from teaching kids. And I have known many a teacher who loves to be a teacher because somehow he keeps feeling like he's still at the Warren G. Harding School. You know, he is forever at the Warren G. Harding School. And the way a teacher, many a teacher, the new hip teachers, the way he really shows that he's hip is by letting the kids smoke in class, see? And that's a whole big bit, you know, with a lot of them. And furthermore, he really feels like he's making a fig with a kid, see, by putting down all the other teachers as being grown-ups and teachers. You know, so he says, come on, Howie. Now, look, Howie, I know you're going to have to go into what's her name, that old doll. Miss Fife. I know you're going to have to go to Miss Fife next class. And I know that, man. And I know she's a drag. I'll tell you she's a drag. Oh, that old town. Oh, wowie, what a drag. But look, let's play the game, huh, Howie? Let's all play the game, you know. I have to pretend like I like her, too. You pretend like you like her, too. And look, like, man, you dig, you know? We'll make the scene big, you know? Don't worry about it. So come on, Howie, get on a stick a little bit there. And when you get in Miss Fife's class, oh, what a drag. Oh, that old town, wowie, that old grown-up, old nothing, old rotten doll. Actually, Miss Fife is 2 years younger than he is, incidentally. Oh, wow, that old town. Well, I know how it is, kids. All right, come on now. All you kids, light up. It's smoke time now. 10 minutes for a smoke break here before we get out with it. Oh, that geography stuff. Look, I'll tell you, let's all pretend like we're studying geography. If anybody asks you we're studying geography, you know, you tell them we're studying geography, okay? Let's have our own little bit going here, all right? I know that all this stuff is crud that we're learning here. This is all crud. Listen, I'm the first one to tell you this is all old nothing crud is arithmetic and reading and all that stuff. Let's all pretend like we're doing geography. So all of you get out your maps, see? You get your maps out of the Andes Mountains. Put it out there in front of there. So if old Spawn, oh, what a drag, that old son of a gun, his old Spawn. If old Spawn comes around, he'll think we're doing geography. Actually, let's sit here and we'll talk about Henry Miller, huh? How about that? Let's all talk about Terry Southern and Candy, huh? Oh, boy. How did you like that second chapter, gang, you know, where she goes to the guy's hotel room up on the west side, you know? And I'll tell you, there is a lot of hidden meaning to that, kids. Now, a lot of old... Don't tell your mother we're talking about it, you know, because they don't understand a hidden meaning and all that stuff. But, however... Oh, come on, Howie. I'm hip to you, kid. The modern teacher in action.

Da-da. I'm the sheik of third grade. I'm the sheik of all old Warren G. Harding School. And I've got every little kid student in class madly in love with me. Every 14-year-old or every little old lady in the block is waiting to go out for a beer with me. Old Charlie, who teaches social sciences. 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Oh, I take them out to kind of talk over their curriculum. I discuss their problems at home, with a beer, over a beer, at

0: Paul Krasner. On the sheet that puts down Mama and Daddy and the outside world and puts them on Impossible. Bop, bop. All the way.
1: Oh, wow. Oh, wowie. That's every Bobberoonie. Ah, this is the real Spain. Well, see what a sweaty, tough. How much time we have in there?
2: Beal.
1: Okay. How much time? Now you made your little hand go like that. How is it possible that we have 45 minutes left? Huh? Oh, it's theme time already? Oh, what a rotten wet blanket. What a rotten... Hello, wet blankets out there everywhere. You might be... Oh, man. You know, I don't know what to say. I just don't know what to say. What is there to say, man, you know? Just look up there once in a while, a whistle between your teeth... Keep your knees loose, and work on the high notes with your kazoo. Yeah, just keep it moving. Keep your knees loose, and remember, once in a while, just sing that grand old American anthem to yourself. Barbasol, Barbasol, no brush, no lather, no rubbing. A wetter, you're a razor, then a bigger gimmick. We'll be back tomorrow night at 10:05, coming to you direct from, gee whiz, oh, it's on the tip of my tongue. It starts with L. It starts with an L. The lighthouse. Shucks. It's on the tip of my tongue. Please, somebody help me. The time is running out. We're coming from this place tomorrow at 10:05. And if you got time, come on down there. Give them a call. I'll tell you. It's on 7th Avenue South at 91. It's right next to... Oh, shucks. What's the name of that joint? It's next to. It's a place it's next to that sells these ambergris bookends. And they make sandals for camels and stuff. It's the lime. It's the Limehouse. We'll be there tomorrow at 10:05. It's on the tip of my. I know. It's the.

2 year tent and a three. Locked out of 2 2 2 2 2 2. Locked out of time. I'm the sheik of Arabic. All your love belongs to me. La ta ta ta ta ti ti ti. 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Ti ti ti ti ti ti. La ta ta ti ti ti. Have you ever had a? Of course, everybody has. You know, no point in asking a question. It's the truth. There isn't anybody alive who had not, at one time or another, secretly in his deep innermost soul, said, God, I wish I could play the piano. Or something. I mean, you know, like, I mean, this is an age-old problem, huh? And today I was pulling a lot of old junk out of my office, you know, all kinds of stuff piled up. And I'm tossing stuff out of the file cabinets and junk. All of a sudden, I come across this. And there it is. Laying there, pristine. Arrogant. Permanent. Refusing to give up. It's just laying there, see. And I said, my God, there it is. Can't you just see yourself sitting there? You know, with a droopy cigar hanging out of your mouth. Your hands moving like demented talons. Just moving back and forth over that keyboard. The smoke arising. And the crowd watching and listening. Yeah, you're just playing away there, see? Miss Chick sitting in the back there looking at you and says, oh, God, that guy can play, man. He's just got them magic hands. And there you are, you know, your fingers moving like there's some spirits are driving them on. No human being can play like that.

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They can't talk either. They're just listening. They're listening to you.

0: 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That's the man.
1: 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You start playing real soft and easy, moving up and down a keyboard like a panther. Just your right hand is unearthly.

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Without even listening to the beat, you take a sip, you know. And the crowd cheers, see. Just goes right into the next one, see, without even listening to the beat. 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You say, wait, I can play it. 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

0: 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Because you know that piece of music there, just listening to that guy play, reminds me of one of the most painful episodes of my entire existence. Oh, man. I mean, I'm serious. When you were a kid, did you, George, ever decide that you were going to take lessons or something like that? You had to learn something. Were you ever pulled in on anything like that? I wonder how many people listening tonight, how many guys, chicks, anybody who were, you know, pulled in on that thing one day, you just had the urge that you had to learn something. Well, I was seduced by a thing I heard on the radio, and it got me. Now, how it got me was a very subtle thing. There was a kid about four or five blocks away from our house named Tommy Van Hoos. Remember Tommy Van Hoos? And Tommy Van Hoos could play the piano. But he could really play the piano. He was about 12 years old. This guy could really play. You know, he'd sit down and play the piano. And I don't mean play that kind of stuff that they take when they're learning, you know, like dun, dun, dun, dun, dun, dun. This guy played the piano. He'd sit down and, you know, just lay that stuff out. And it just seemed like magic to me. He used to just really gasp me. There are not many kids that impressed me, but that kid did. And I hardly knew this kid. And any time at school, when like we had an auditorium session, Tommy Van Hoos was sitting down and playing the piano for the glee club and that. You know, oh, fantastic! Well, now there's a period in your life when you go through, when you put that kind of stuff down. You know, kids take a tap dance, tap dance lesson. Oh, come on! But when you begin to see that this guy is emerging as a star, that changes it. And one night, on the radio, there was this program came on. And it was one of these 15-minute shows. You know these 15-minute transcribed shows? You occasionally see these things on television where there's a 15-minute thing telling you ought to buy this this food dicer, you know, or this vegetable squeezer. And this, they go on, and they give you, you know, and they talk about how great it would be to have this vegetable squeezer, and they show the demonstrations. You've seen those 15-minute films once in a while, way at the end of the day. They're usually after the last Class D movie has gone off, on comes this thing, selling all kinds of cockamamie stuff. Well, they're way down on the dial, and I was building radios at the time, and I had this room. That was my room. See, and the room was absolutely filled with all kinds of junk that I was building. I was building radios, and I had built a radio that was a two-band radio. It was supposed to get broadcast and like 49 meters, short wave. See, and it had plug-in coils. And I actually really did. I mean, it really did hear broadcast great on it. It was a super regenerative receiver. And the only problem with the receiver is every time I would tune it, go across the dial, every time I'd hit a station, it would regenerate. Now, maybe you don't know what that is, but a regenerative receiver is one that utilizes a certain type of detection that when you hit a station, there is a strong signal beat. In other words, it goes whoop, a loud whistle. See, when you come across the station, whoop, and then you tune right into the middle of that node to tune this regenerative receiver. You'd hit that node, you go zero beat it, see, and the signal would come in real great. Then you'd back your regeneration control off, you go we just start to beat a little bit, ooh, pop, right on the edge of regeneration, and you could hear this signal. Now the signal that you've tuned to would come in beautiful, clear, sharp. But there's one thing that would happen with a regenerative receiver. When a regenerative receiver is regenerating, in other words, making that whistle, This is in lay terms. I'm putting it out here tonight. It is also acting as a transmitter. It is literally transmitting on that frequency to which you're tuned. So all around, you're like, you know, for blocks around, people sitting there listening to the radio, or their radio's on, there's a station on there. When I would tune across that frequency, of course, it would go in their radio. They'd hear this, and it would go whistling right on past. Now, if I sat on a frequency and didn't turn the regeneration control down, therefore cutting out the oscillation, I could just, like, literally jam any frequency for blocks around, and it's radiating from the antenna. See, so, but nevertheless, I'm sitting there listening to my radio. Now, I would listen to the radio, not because I liked the radio, the shows that were on the radio. I must point out that I was not a radio listener as a kid, no way. But I liked the fact that my radio worked. I listened to it because it was working. So one day I got this radio, and I tuned in, and but I got this signal. See, I'm listening to this guy, and he was on this radio station, which even to this day I remember. It was WLS, which is a big station out in Chicago. It's a real big powerhouse. Speaking of powerhouses, this is WOR, New York. This ain't WLS, this is WOR. And before we go any further, I'll lay one on you here. We've got the House of Chan with us tonight, which is also a big gun in the Chinese food world. And if you've never dropped by the House of Chan, it's very handy, in fact. It's right in the middle of town. It's at 52nd and 7th, which is not too far from Times Square. Right now, pretty close to the theater district, in fact. And if any of you are going to a theater or something coming in town some night, and you want a place where you can get a really good meal, but at the same time, they'll get you out of there in time to make the show, go to the House of Chan. It's very close. It's walking distance to all the theaters. The food is great. And they know about the theater problem. So they'll if you tell them that you're going to make a show, they'll make sure that you get your food in time for it. It's the House of Chan. Excellent Chinese food. They have a bar. They're open 7 days a week, and they're open till midnight. Food is great. The House of Chan. Well, here's a little commercial here. The exciting new Village Supermarket in Islip, Long Island, is now open from Monday through Saturday until midnight. 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You'll love the breathtaking early American decor, the wonderful new departments, and best of all, the tremendous variety of quality foods at lowest possible Village prices. And they have an in-store pharmacy where you can have a prescription priced and filled while you mess around over in the frozen food department. It's on Sunrise Highway and Saxon Avenue in Islip, Long Island. 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Come to the Village. Open until midnight, Monday through Saturday. That's in Islip. Let's see. What's the address again? It's Sunrise Highway and Saxon Avenue in Islip, Long Island. It's a new supermarket. And, what do they mean by early American decor? some of the idea of an early American supermarket is has a little, it has its little side issues there. Open until midnight, Monday through Saturday, right? Well, I see they're going to have a big telethon. Let's see, is it a telethon? Yeah. More than 50,000 children and adults suffer from cerebral palsy. I keep hearing that pronounced cerebral or cerebral. You can help. 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That's Saturday night, starting at 10 p.m. on WOR-TV. That's Channel 9. I repeat, that Saturday night, starting at 10 p.m. on WOR Television, Channel 9. Channel Whoopi.
1: In a lot of states, driving on a badly worn tire isn't just dangerous. It's illegal. If the police catch you driving on worn tires, you're in trouble. If the police don't catch you, you may be in even more trouble. You're riding on borrowed time. Tire Industry Safety Council.
0: Well, speaking of commercials, I got really taken in by one. I'm sitting there with my radio working away. To see, I had to bring you back into this. The mystique of building radios and building electronic equipment, once you're sucked into it, it's almost impossible to ever get it out of your blood. It's a terrible sickness. Do you agree with that, George? It really is. And I'm not talking about building Heath kits. That's not the same thing at all. Building a Heath kit is, you know, it's just like, you know, it's buying a prefab house and putting it together. That's not quite the same as building a house, I could tell you. And this is something else entirely. You see, when you build equipment, when you actually build a radio, or you build a transmitter, or you build something from absolute scratch, and you spend all of your time going up and down into radio parts places, surplus joints and that, and getting the parts that you need for this piece of equipment. And quite often, by the way, working out your own circuits, too, you know, modifying circuits and so on till you get what you exactly want for yourself. There is no satisfaction that I know of that even comes remotely close to building a piece of equipment from scratch and having it actually work and perform. It's a fantastic feeling. You feel like, you know, like 20 feet tall. And there's no way to explain it to other people. You just say, oh, you know, you got a radio, and that's all there is to it. You know, they don't know that thrill. They don't relate to it. In fact, for those of you guys out there that are into this thing, I'll never forget one of the great achievements I saw a kid do when I was a kid. I was about, 16 or 17, something like that. And I was a ham, and a lot of other kids around there were hams. There were four or five of us that were hams. Don't confuse that with CB, by the way. No way. And we were building our own equipment and working around. But this one guy was really into the technical stuff. I mean, he was really into technique. And you know what I mean? It's like some guys get into something so far, man, that they leave everybody else like four or five laps behind. And you may be good at it, but this guy's really into it. You know, and any field you find, this is true. Well, there was this one kid in the neighborhood who was really into this stuff. Johnny Addison's fantastic technique and tremendously into electronic, the techniques and the mathematics of it. That's what it used to really throw us. This guy was really into it. He was about 17. You know, he's working at about the graduate level at this point. And he had his entire basement was a maze of electronic equipment that he had built, see, just for the sheer kick of building it. Well, he got on this kick. He picked up a series of diagrams that were published in the IRE journal. At that time, of course, this is like a 17-year-old kid reading the journals of the American Medical Association or something, you know. He's way ahead of the crowd that's studying Red Cross. You know, he's way ahead of the gang that's taking first aid down at the scout troop. And he's reading the IRE journals. And at that time, of course, they're publishing in the journals, they're publishing all kinds of experimental diagrams of stuff that was way in advance of anything that was available on the market. Well, here's this kid, see, and he a ham, but he's really into the technical stuff. And so we used to spend every Saturday walking up and down in Chicago with South State Street. There were all kinds of radio joints that were just, you know, filled with all kinds of barrels full of surplus radio equipment, all kinds of exotic turntables. I'm talking about stuff that, see, a lot of the manufacturers, when they're making stuff like Zenith or Stuart Warner or RCA or any of these places, when they're making radio equipment, they have all kinds of rejects, stuff that isn't exactly right. In fact, they'll have an entire, often an entire chassis will be completed, and rather than go back and repair it, this thing goes into a junk box, and it's sold out on that market. You may not have known this, but this is a great market, see. So we would go up and down, and every week this stuff would change. You know, one week Central would have all kinds of stuff that they didn't have the week before, and we would just spend hours looking at this stuff and buying a very exotic a 2 microfarad 2,000-volt condenser, you know, that would be in the middle of a barrel of stuff. And the excitement of finding this stuff, again, is a very special excitement. If I'm talking total gibberish to you, that's too bad. But to the guys who are into this thing and were into it and are into it right at this minute, you know exactly what I'm talking about. So don't think I'm talking about the past either. If you go down to Van Cortlandt Street, down around Waverly, down to places down in Lower Broadway, there are thousands of radio places down there right this minute that are teeming with guys who have a dedicated, rapt look in their eyes. and they're picking up a, they're picking up a piece of equipment and looking at it, and in their mind is going through these plans, these ideas, what they could do with it. And the guys will buy stuff just because it's great to have it. Never going to use it. It's just great. It's a good piece of gear. They got to have it. So anyway, Johnny is down the basement. I'll never forget this thing. Now, listen to what he did. If you want to talk about a moment of revelation, for about 3 months, he is working away down in the basement on this fantastic project that he's been reading about in the IRE journals. Now, if you don't know what the IRE journals, that's the Institute of Radio Engineers, which is a very highly technical body of men who are literally engineers. This is not that a tinkerer's a manual. It's a magazine that's sent out to these guys, just like the AMA journal is sent to doctors. It's not sent to people that are studying first aid at the Red Cross. This is for serious professionals. So he's getting the IRE journal, which is fantastic for a kid of 16, 17, who is a ham and who has no formal training in this. It was all self-taught. So he's really into it. And he's building this equipment down in the basement. He's really working away on it. And every week we would go down to South State Street to look for parts and stuff. And Johnny's very mysterious about what he's building. We were all building fairly conventional stuff, however, very complex by today's standards. Nothing came, it was no kit form. So if you're building yourself a 2 meter transceiver, and you're building it absolutely from scratch using all this UHF techniques, you're doing something. Well, that's the kind of stuff we were working on. We were working on this highly complex antenna tuners and modulators and stuff, which by standards of today even is highly technical gear. But Johnny is way out somewhere, see, and he's building this piece of gear, which he is not going to tell us about. He keeps saying, look, he says, I'll let you know when I'm through, see, and he says, if it works, great, you know. So he's working away, and every couple of nights I would go down in the basement. By the way, that's another subject, that there are certain male types, primarily male, and I'm not being anti-feminine in saying this, I just never saw it much among girls, of a male type who is an instinctive builder, who instinctively wants to build stuff, and it's a terrible urge. Some have it, some haven't. Those who have the building urge have it, and they can't get rid of it. The guy may be 100 years old, and he's still thinking, you know, one day I'm really going to build this great thing. And it's always there in your head. I suspect you have it, George, the building thing. Or do you? No way? Well, you knew guys that did. And it's a thing that you can't get rid of. But these guys tend to live a large part of their early lives in the basement. And the basement existence is a special existence. It has nothing to do with the family up above. The family is in another world. They're outsiders. It's a very special kind of in mystique, the basement mystique. And these guys tend to become very pale due to the fact they spend all their time hunched over smoking solder. They often tend to have bad eyes and thick glasses. They have very little interest in sports. They even often don't read much except technical journals. They know the log tables backwards and forwards, and the Q&A, Nilsson and Hornung, all these names mean a great deal to them. But upstairs they never heard of that stuff. It's just going on down the basement. So for a long while I was involved in that strange world, although I was considered somewhat of an outsider in that world because I did something very almost. It was almost an un-American thing. I played football. I was playing this. It's a terrible contradiction to him. But anyway, Johnny, he say, look, he says, now remember, friends, fellow victims, this was a time when it took a lot of money to do any of this stuff. It still does. And to buy this stuff, it was like getting blood right out of your guts. So you'd go down and you'd buy yourself an X-cut Bliley crystal, for example, transmitting crystal. This thing went for about $6-7. Well, That's a lot of money. Especially, you know, six... Well, it's a lot of money right now. Just a little tiny piece of things about the size of a postage stamp. And that was only part of it. You know, everything else that went with that crystal went even more. So it was a problem all the time. But here's Johnny. Every weekend, we're down in these radio joints looking for stuff, buying things. And he's looking for very esoteric parts. I mean, very strange pieces of electronic gear that have very little use in the ham world, but he's looking for this stuff. So he's going up and down and talking to guys, and very secretive about what he's doing. And we would ask him once, what the hell are you building, John? I don't want to talk about it. He was a secretive type anyway, because these guys tend to be that way. The engineer type tends to be an introvert for starters. And so that went on for, I'd say roughly about 2 or 3 months, maybe 6 months. I'm not boring you with this, am I? No, this is a strange story, and it to me is part of our time and our world that is rarely recorded in fiction. Rarely does anybody write a short story. You'll never find Philip Roth writing a short story about a kid that's hung on transistors. No way. Because he doesn't know about this. And so since he doesn't know about it, he assumes that it doesn't exist, you know. And I would suspect that a large group of the general public is not aware of it. But this is a hang-up. It gets to be almost like alcoholism. As a matter of fact, it becomes so all-encompassing, sucks you into it so deeply, that the true zealots, at a certain point in their life, can think of nothing else. Do you know, I went through a period in my life when I would sit, when I was in school, this was mostly all through high school, and while the class was droning on and they were talking about the Battle of Hastings, they were talking about the civics or something, I would be sitting way in the back there with a license manual stuck in my civics book, and I'm studying the technical questions and answers in that case, a Class A amateur license, or a at that point also a second class commercial license. Now this is the kind of stuff that grown-ups way out in left field were studying. But there were four or five of us in school that had this thing going, and there was no way we could talk to other kids about it because it was so alien to them. It would be like if in the middle of a bunch of kids that are out, you know, playing around and watching Sesame Street, there's one kid who's studying Sanskrit. There's no way for him to talk to those other kids about it. We had no truck with this stuff, the trivial stuff that all the other kids were doing. You know, the other kids are collecting records, and you know, they're going to, they're hung on music and all that stuff. We were hung on something. We were hearing another drummer, man, and I mean, talk about another drummer. It was such a faint, distant drum that even we had trouble hearing it at times, but man, it was pulling us on. So I would sit down there, and I'll tell you another thing about that, that at the time when we were, like, we would draw, we would take, kids would sit around, and they would draw stuff. Kids always draw, you know. Other kids would draw a Christmas tree. They'd draw a house. They would draw a sailboat. What do you think I would draw? Well, I'll tell you what I drew. And complete mystification to the rest of the kids. I could draw a complete schematic. Now, if you don't know what a schematic is that strange-looking thing that people see, those little wiggly lines and that, when you see radio equipment put on a paper. It's a schematic diagram, electrical symbols. And I could draw at the age of not more than, I would say, 14, 15, I could draw a complete schematic of a phone transmitter. I'm talking about a transmitter going all the way from the crystal-controlled oscillator through two doubler buffer stages, tripler stages, into a push-pull Class C final, complete with plate modulation, preamplification, modulator drivers, into the antenna tuning circuit, and not only draw this complete diagram, but also put the values of the various components involved. Not numerical values, but electrical values. And I used to sit there, and I'd draw this complete schematic beautiful schematic. And the kids are looking, what the hell is this, you know? All the other guys are drawing houses and trees and boats. I'm drawing a schematic. Well, I was not alone. There were about four or five of the rest of us who were really into that stuff. And even to this day, I read schematics the way most other people read the Queen's phone book. And so, that's the truth. So, this mysterious thing that Anderson is working on, Johnny, see? We'd go down to each other's basements. Schwartz went in each other's basements. Schwartz was one of them. You know, I'd go down to Schwartz's basement. We're working on something. We

hi-fi amplifier driver preamplification with about four or five inputs in. This is before nobody, you know, it wasn't being sold. He built this complete series of amplifiers, hi-fi stuff, complete with a couple of Jensen speakers that it took him like blood out of a turnip to buy. And he had a fantastic sound system when, you know, everybody else used to think a K-part was a great thing. This guy really was doing it. And the word high fidelity was totally unknown. He was doing this stuff. See, but this was all working down in his basement, and it was mysterious. But he really laid a biggie on us. A real biggie. And to me, it was a historical moment. And it was historical in more ways than one. He had been working for about five, six months on this piece of gear, which whenever we came over, by the way, was always at the far end of his workbench, covered up with a piece of cloth. Never mentioned it. And when you'd ask him about it, he'd say, yeah, I'm just messing around. Very enigmatic guy. Just messing around. Until one Saturday night. Very interesting evening. And it changed a lot of us that night. He called up Schwartz and said, you know, ask Schwartz if Schwartz wanted to come over that night. Schwartz said, what for? Because this is very unlike this guy. He was never the kind of guy that asked you to come over. You just went over there, and if he was there, you hung around with him for a while. You know, there's always one guy like that, and he just never cared whether you came or went. That was all. And if you hung around for a while, then finally you just drift out, and that's it. But he never came to your place. He never called you. No way. Well, Anderson called Schwartz. And 5 minutes later, Schwartz calls me. He says, hey, you won't guess what happened. I said, what, Schwartz? He says, Anderson called up. And I says, yeah, so? He says, but he called up and asked me if I wanted to come over tonight. Well, of course, immediately I says, geez, you know, what's up? You know, I'm afraid a guy's sick or something, you know. I says, what do you mean, Schwartz? You mean he asked me to come over? He says, yeah, come over. He says, he wants me to come over. And he said that if I wanted to call you, to ask you over. See, so I said, come over. What's up? Is he going to have a party or something? Because it was so formal, see? Because we just weren't like that. And he says, well, says to come on over tonight. Wants to come over, he says, about 8:30. I said, about 8:30. You know, it's really that formal. Come over about 8:30. So I said, sure. You know, a very mysterious thing. So Schwartz and I brought along Flick, who was my close buddy at the time. Schwartz and I and Flick went over to Anderson's house. Now, Anderson lived so completely in the basement that you didn't go upstairs in the house, you know, knock on a door or ring the doorbell and say, is Johnny in? No, you just automatically went into the basement door. See, that's where he lived. So we go up to the basement door. It's about 8:15, something like that. And Schwartz just, you know, bangs on the door. And, hey, Johnny! You know, we didn't go through the doorbell ringing. And you hear a muffled, come on out, you know, down there. So we open the door, go down the basement immediately. And there is Johnny down there with all his equipment. He's down by his workbench. He's got all his stuff. He says, now look, he says, you guys. He says, now, I don't want you to touch nothing. Don't touch anything. He said, just do me a favor. Don't touch anything. Now, remember, all of us were into electronics. There was not a single layman in the crowd. And, in fact, each one of us was a licensed ham. And we still, you know, I still am. So we were all pretty hip to electronic stuff. But here we are. You know, he says, don't touch anything. So with that, it's about 20 after 8, and he keeps looking at his watch. See, he says, well, it's about just about time. And Schwartz says, what are you going to do? What do you mean just about time? He says, well, just wait. I want to show you something. He takes off the cloth now from the top of this thing, and it was a great big chassis. Now, listen to this, George. It's a tremendous chassis he's got. And it's a big one. You know, a chassis is the metal base upon which things are built. And it's a heavy cadmium-plated chassis, about 3 inches high. It was at least 25 inches deep, went back. And it was about, I'd say, 28 inches across. Tremendous chassis. And it's just literally covered with enormous power supply in the back, a great big power transformer. He's got high-voltage condensers. He's got about 37 tubes with tube shields on them and all this, and he's got a couple of brackets built up. It's really a wild-looking piece.

gear. But in the middle of it all, in the middle of all this stuff, he has two wire, or rather metal pieces of aluminum that were built like an angle that came up, and right in the middle of where these, like a triangle, it stood up like a triangle, right in the middle of that triangle, what would be the top of the triangle, was a tube socket, and the tube socket had been brazed onto this thing, and a lot of wires, cables going down into the chassis, and in the tube socket was a tube, a tiny cathode ray tube. Now, a cathode ray tube was a very expensive piece of gear. And this was a one-inch cathode ray tube, a one-inch tube. And it was extending outward. And Johnny turns this equipment on. He says, okay, so I'm going to let it warm up. Don't touch anything. Had about 45 controls sticking out of the front with knobs on it. And the thing hums and it starts to light up, and you could just feel the heat coming out. This thing was dissipating plenty of heat. And at that, the cathode ray tube started to warm up, and it's green, you see. It's a green cathode ray tube, and there's a green signal on it, just green. And as it began to warm up, a small dark square appeared in the center of it. Not more than, I would say, probably an inch by three-quarters of an inch. It was a rectangle, a little dark rectangle began to appear, and this thing is warming up, and I could not believe what I was seeing. It was unbelievable. In this little dark square, there were some letters that came on that cathode ray tube and said, WBKB. It's fantastic. And we're all standing there looking at this thing, astounded, when all of a sudden, without any warning, that little black thing, with Johnny's not touching it, it disappears, and on comes a tiny face. It's a face. It's green, but it's absolutely crystal clear, and it's looking right out at us. And the face said, "Good evening, experimenters. It is time for a one-hour experimental broadcast of WBKB television to experimenters who are able to receive this signal. We will now begin a series of transmission experiments involving vertical and horizontal lines and color shadings. We will also transmit a short film. We would request any of you who are watching this and who have any transmission suggestions or reports to give us a call at this number, and we will collate the results of tonight's transmission experiment." And on came a phone number. Johnny Anderson had built the first television set I ever saw in my life. Fantastic. And he was picking up the experimental transmissions of WBKB in Chicago, which was the Balaban and Katz station, BKB, Balaban and Katz. Balaban and Katz Brothers is what it stood for. And on came a film. I couldn't believe it. And you know, the three of us, you know, me and Flick and Schwartz, we stood there with our mouths hanging open. And Johnny is very cool. He's working away there. He's operating this equipment, you know, and he's tooling around with the various controls, and he's varying the intensity and so on. He's absolutely cool. And I said to him, I had to say it, I says, "What is it?" "So it's television." I said, "How long have you been doing this?" "So I've been monitoring these signals now for about a month, maybe 6 weeks. They come on every Saturday night." I said, "This is coming, they're doing that now? It's right by now?" He said, "Yeah. In fact, I'm going to call him." He says, "I report every Saturday night. I call in. I tell him how I'm receiving the signal." Great Scott. At that point, I realized there's a world out there that hardly any of us can understand, but a few guys are already fooling around with it. How's that for a historical moment?

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1: This is the news in detail on the hour from the WOR newsroom. The federal government got its man today on a tax charge. Reputed big-time underworld leader Agnello Della Croce was convicted by a Manhattan federal court jury of evading $68,000 in federal income taxes in 1968. The prosecution accused Della Croce of getting by the taxes through hidden stock deals. And the government said he was one of the most powerful organized crime bosses in New York State, the underboss of the reputed boss of all bosses, Carlo Gambino. Also convicted with Della Croce were Michael Catalano of Manhattan and Martin Goldman of North Hills, New Jersey. They were found guilty of conspiracy in the tax evasion case. Three men have been indicted for allegedly swindling hundreds of gypsy cab drivers out of $300,000 in insurance premiums and the ownership of their taxi cabs. Brooklyn District Attorney Eugene Gold said that the three men organized a company called Early Bird Cars and then passed the word to gypsy cab drivers that they could get cheaper fleet insurance rates than normally available. But, said Gold, the men talked cab owners into turning over their cab titles to Early Bird while selling the owners non-existent liability insurance coverage for an initial payment of $250 plus $10 to $15 a month. Those indicted on 47 counts were identified as Philippe Michel, 25, Gerard Perez, 22, and 40-year-old Jacques Bourin. Only Michel has been arrested. Gold said that Perez and Bourin are believed to have fled the country. The verbal stamp of rejection today in a Washington courtroom where two Watergate burglary and wiretap conspiracy defendants are still on trial. Defendant James McCord wanted to build his defense around an argument that he had waged political espionage against the Democrats in order to protect President Nixon and other top Republicans from demonstrations during last year's campaigning. United States District Judge John Sirica said that argument was not acceptable. And after sending the jury out of the courtroom, Judge Sirica told McCord and his lawyer, "I happen to be a Republican, but any decent American, Republican or Democrat, deplores this kind of conduct. And it doesn't take a whole lot of common sense to come to the conclusion that this kind of defense were presented to a jury. I just think it would be ridiculous." Tomorrow in the rotunda of the Capitol building.
0: There are 18 unions between me and any knob that is in this station. Would you say, Herb, roughly? That's right. And 40 panes of glass, 3 vice presidents, and 4 offices. But I'm adjusting my head. Just a minute there. 1, 2, 3, 4. Hello, test. 1, 2, 3. I'm setting the sensitivity control. Hello, 1, 2, 3, 4. Oh, there. It's going, whoa! Oh, wait, excuse me. Ooh, well, you got to be careful with the sensitivity control. Just a minute. I'm going to set the sardonic humor control now. Yeah, here it's coming up. Here, hello. That's better. Now we're ready to go. You realize, of course, that they figured that by 1995, man will be able to fully transistorize his psyche and his mind. For years, we've been fooling around with this imperfect thing called man's personality, and you know what it's led to. Hitler, fist fights, I mean, God knows what. In fact, I mean, of course, there are times that are golden moments, and tonight, as part of our constant pursuit of truth and righteousness, we like to salute a couple of golden moments brought about by beer. That will get up, isn't it? Beer. Well, you know, beer. You know what, beer. What would the world be like without beer? Can you imagine a world without beer? It's hard to imagine it because, you know, one of the very first things that man invented after he, you know, got through with the mess with the wheel, and let me tell you, just think of the complications that just the simple invention of the wheel has led to. I mean, it's led to, oh, God, you know. But right after they finished the wheel, they were sitting around, and one of them mentioned, it's kind of dull now, we got the wheel, where are we going to go? And, of course, shortly thereafter, beer was invented, and very quickly, almost immediately after that, the bar was invented. And then the wheel had a raison d'être. We'd like to salute a beer drinker who really pulled off a very interesting caper in Copenhagen, or Copenhagen, if you prefer it. The police in the town north of Copenhagen are now looking for a man who sneaked into a house the other night. That was at night, and really at night, and had you-know-what kind of relations with a woman who thought that he was her husband. The lady said she did not discover her catastrophic mistake until the intruder, who was smelling heavily of beer, climbed out of bed again, and she discovered her husband snoring happily in the other bed. Her shrieks woke up her husband and their three children, but the caper was already done, the man got away, and it was like locking the you-know-what after the you-know-what has escaped. What a fair, what a fair he missed the train. Let's sing it, gang. What a fair missed the train, what a fair missed the train, what a fair missed the train, and now he's walking. One, two, three, four. A fair missed.

0: late at night. Almost any damn thing is liable to happen. The fair missed the train. The fair missed the train. Oh, the fair missed the train, and now he's walking. Thank you. I think that's quite enough. Always leave the audience panting for more. Yes, sir. Always leave the audience panting for more. Speaking of beer, I'd like to point out that many things, sometimes macabre, happen as a result of beer. West Germany. A note from the United Press International. The elderly woman experienced the shock of her life when she walked across the cemetery of this small Bavarian town. You got it. Late at night, she's walking across the cemetery of a small Bavarian town. Now, Bavarian cemeteries are kind of spooky anyway. And this is not far from Dracula country. And it's a real thing, as Merle Haggard would put it. And, yeah, they're ghostly. You know, they have these big crypts, and they have overhanging trees and heavy brick walls, and the wind comes howling down out of the Bavarian Alps, when all of a sudden she hears a voice that echoed hollowly throughout the Bavarian cemetery.
1: Help! Help! I'm cold! 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
0: Moaned a man's voice out of a freshly dug grave. After some hesitation, the woman stepped on the edge of the grave and saw the town's gravedigger lying inside, shivering with cold. The man told police he had fallen in the grave, which he dug out himself Monday after a tour of several prominent beer halls in the neighborhood. Oh, the bear missed the train, and now he's walking. Now, you notice the bear missed the train because he was... Well, you just listen to the words. Bear

0: walking. And Hearn's walking by. 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
1: Listen. In a car.
0: Yeah.
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0: The bear missed the train. That'll do it every time. Bear missed the train. Many of you guys missed the train because of drinking a couple of glasses, maybe a gallon and a half of it. Morning, hello, it says you.

0: They've decided to bring a little dignity to the channel here. And it'll do it to you, this, you know, this beer thing. Just, God, I'll tell you. You know, you know, what man will do when he's given the opportunity and given enough of the suds just sometimes transcends belief. You know, I saw a scene one time, and everybody's got his favorite beer story. You know, something that happened as a result of beer or beverages, the equivalent. I was in a bus one time. Just, you see scenes out of your life, you know, that just looked like some kind of a Kodachrome slide taken out of something that Laurel and Hardy might have made but didn't. I was sitting in a bus one day, and the bus pulled up to a light, a lot of traffic, and the bus just started to move, and I'm just looking out the window of the bus. Now, this was on the south side of Chicago. Now, if you know anything about the south side of Chicago, this scene would not surprise you. But for those of you who don't know about the south side, this will give you a hint. The bus just started to go, you know, the great roar, and it roaring, you know, the smoke flying out. When all of a sudden, I'm looking over here at the corner there, and there's a corner tavern. Now, you know, corner taverns, in Chicago, there's one on every corner. So a corner tavern is just kind of redundant. You know, that's all there is. Every corner is a tavern. Did you know that? That's the city of taverns, man. And I'm just looking over at this tavern, and I just happen to be looking at exactly the right time. Just perfect timing. Just as I'm looking at this tavern, and the bus is starting to roll, the door of the tavern, which was, you know, just a glass door, just an ordinary door, and had beer all over the place and neon signs and stuff, that door just goes, pow, slams open. And you see this guy, he just suddenly came out of the darkness, and he was off the ground. He was roughly about, oh, I'd say 4 to 5 feet in the air, and cartwheeling, literally cartwheeling in the air, just end over end, see? And he landed flat on his back, and he slid across the sidewalk, see? Obviously, he was being thrown out bodily out of the Golden Eagle Saloon, you know? And he just landed on his back, slid right across the sidewalk. Well, I'm watching this, you know, my first impulse is to cheer, see? Oh, you know, wow. At that, he jumped up, and he's drunk. I mean, so drunk, you could see his knees going both ways, you know, and he's wobbling, and he gets his set, you know. He sets like a lineman, and he's going to go charging back, see? You could see, they ain't going to throw him out like that, see? So he starts to run. He's running, but he's running at an angle. I can see that due to the fact that he had been too close to the spigot there for too long, that he had misjudged not only the distance of the door, but the direction of the door. Because he's running now, he gets going full tilt, and I say he's running right into the wall. And he bounces off the wall. He sits down, and he looks around. You know, he could just see him going through his head. My God, what a left that bartender has got. And he ran into a brick wall. He gets up. He moves back again. He starts to run. This time he misses the door to the other way. He figures he's going to, you know, make up for that bad direction he took. You know, he's going to correct for windage, Herb, you know. He hits the other wall. By this time the bus is caught in traffic. I'm watching this. The whole bus is watching. And they're cheering, see. By this time people are yelling, cheering, you know, go back and get him. At this point, he finally makes it. He gets up and he runs. He runs right into the door. Well, apparently, the bartender had dealt with this type many times before because he performed a feat that would have looked magnificent on the mod squad. I just saw his hand come out of the door. Just as the guy reached the door, he was playing him like a carom shot. His hand came out and grabbed the guy's belt just as he comes running into the darkness, see, and just let the guy's, his own force of gravity, you know, his own pressure, carry him into the tavern. He just swung him off the feet. His feet went up. You saw his hands come out, and now he's 4 feet in the air again, and just like a hammer throw, he just went, whoop, out he goes. The guy cartwheels in the air, and just as he cartwheeled, the bus got going, and that was the last I saw. What a pair, Mr. Train. Yeah. Hold it there, Herbert. Thank you. Thank you. Well, for those of you who prefer a little more of a, thank you, For those of you who prefer a little more of an artistic attitude towards your salute to suds, we have a little note from Sremska Mitrovica, Yugoslavia. Slobodan Vasic bit off the ear of his good friend Dane Zlatar when a drinking party featuring beer got out of hand. He bit his ear off. Oh, so forgive me, bobbed Slobodan in a tearful public apology before the entire crowd in the bar. Forgive me, my friend, forgive me. Dane replied, standing to his full 5 feet 7.5 inches tall in the bar. No, I cannot. You have made me ugly. I am now ugly. Look, my ear is gone. At that, Slobodan whipped out a knife and slashed off one of his own ears. Look, I have done this for my friend. The two are friends again. Great moments in the bar. Better. I'm not making it up. I don't make up the news. I'm a reporter, friend. Wouldn't that make a great TV commercial? You know how beer brings friends together, gives them exciting moments that they wouldn't have otherwise. By the way, we have a commercial here, and it's a new one. It's a family store out in Hackensack. I hope they don't sell families. No, it's Prozzi's Army Navy Store. And it's one of the most unusual Army Navy stores around the business. It's been there since 1923. I wonder, an Army Navy store in 1923, can you imagine the fantastic, the great stuff they must have been selling in 1923? You know, a war surplus of 1923, you know. Can you imagine this? The puttees, those flat helmets. And probably if it was in 1923, they would have, a few things left over from the Spanish-American War, great surplus sales. Anyway, they're having a year-long anniversary promotion, though a lot of things have changed in the past 50 years. 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Oh, Prozzy's, Mr. No. I'm sorry. That's another song I was singing there. Do you have a goodie in there for us, Herb, please?
1: 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In the past year, the medium has been dusting off its reels of films from the 30s and 40s and coming up with some interesting viewer reactions. A report this week in TV Guide. In the same issue, a look back to television's golden days of comedy when Sid Caesar and Ernie Kovacs were household words and everybody's favorite uncle was named Milty. This week, TV Guide's cover story profiles Lucy and Desi Jr. In the 20 years since they appeared on the first cover of TV Guide, television has changed dramatically. Lucille Ball talks about her reactions to the changes in TV Guide. 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
0: Yeah, that's kind of a funny line. TV's new old movie revival. I must have a bad set or something. All my set has ever gotten since I got the set is nothing but old movies for 158 years. Hey, speaking of movies, have you noticed this new, the whole thing now, TV, movies for TV. Of course, they never play any movie houses. They just play, on TV. It says movies for TV. And it'll start out, it'll say, Hearts Aflame. You can always tell a low-budget movie for TV. It stars Hal Holbrook. And Susan Plachette, she's always in all those, too. So it says, Hearts Aflame, starring Hal Holbrook as the young, up-and-coming, dynamic senator. Suzanne Plachette as his long-suffering wife, who not only is going to have trouble with a divorce, but has lupus, which will be treated by Marcus Welby in the second reel. And a special guest star, Jose Farrar. And that's always got me. How can you be a guest star in a one-shot movie? And that I never can quite figure out what that means. Does that mean that the next time they make that same movie, he won't be there? You know, guest star? That's of course, again, we're getting into nomenclature. We don't want to get into that. I mean, you know, nomenclature is a pretty right there for starters. That's a pretty controversial word. And also, as soon as I hear nomenclature, the word nomenclature, my head starts to go to sleep. So I won't bring up nomenclature tonight. Well, you know why. I mean, you never were in the armed services, were you, Herb? So you wouldn't have nomenclature pip, would you? No. No, you probably wouldn't. I think you'd probably like it. That's what bothers me, that there are guys who like nomenclature. Well, what nomenclature means is any guy who's ever been in any armed force of any type, Marine, Viking, shock troops, any type of armed force at all, he is aware that the word nomenclature, which has 35 different variations in the various military languages around the world, has been heard by everybody from the good soldier Schweik to three guys who followed behind the second elephant from the rear and the second troop in Hannibal's artillery going over the Alps. Now, how it works is this way. Nomenclature is a special word used quite often in these services, and it works like this. For those of you who remember this, you can turn the radio down because it will be a painful memory. I remember every morning for about, it seemed like 9 years, we'd squat on the floor in the barracks. The rain was coming down, as it always does. You're squatting on the floor in the barracks. There's an entire company of men. This is 247 guys, roughly, all wearing very gamey fatigues, which have not been to the laundry for a minimum of 6 weeks. We have not had a shower, each one of us, for probably since last Saturday. It's now late Thursday. We're all squatting on the barracks floor. It's getting gamey by the second. Your head starts to doze off. And a red-headed corporal named Slocum steps to the blackboard, which has been set up at the end of the barracks, and says, "All right, you men, come on out. Let's sit up here, men. All righty now. It's time now for a lecture on the nomenclature, the repair and the maintenance of the M14 semi-automatic gas-operated weapon. You'll find in this chart that the Mark 14 semi-automatic gas-operated weapon has been broken down into the following component parts. Following nomenclatures will be memorized by all of you men. There will be a test given to you at the end of the training cycle. If you fail this particular test, you will not be qualified as a 5-2-1 or a basic infantry rifleman. If you are not qualified, you will be assigned to a casual company. You will be assigned probably to some bad school like quartermasters. So you better learn this nomenclature. This is called the release pin number one. Release pin number one will be found just short of the trigger guard, which I'm pointing out now at this point on the chart here of the M14 semi-automatic gas-operated weapon. That is pin number one. You will now remove it from your weapon. You will hold it in your left hand. Pin number one will be held in your left hand. Now reinsert it by putting it in the hole from which you have taken it out of with your right hand at the count of one. At the count of two, push it in another quarter inch. You will feel a click. At the count of three, you will twist it one quarter turn, counterclockwise to the left. All right, here we go now. Pin in left hand. One. Two. Three, you have now inserted the number one guard pin in your M1 and M14 semi-automatic gas-operated weapon. Now, I wish you to check now on this diagram, which we are now passing out among you. You will have a mimeograph diagram. It's a good idea for you to put it in your barracks bag, keep it handy at all times. You're liable to be asked for this nomenclature diagram at any time. You'll notice a spring, a small brass spring. The spring is just short of the number one pin, which you have just removed. That spring holds the clip in place. The clip
2: which is designated clip A on the diagram. You will remind yourself every time you pull this clip out of your weapon, this is clip A. Say to yourself, clip A, clip A, clip A, push it back in, clip A. Any questions up to this point?
0: At this point, the soporific content of Slocum's discussion and the curious beat at which he delivers it has so permeated your skull, you would not be able to ask a question if a Martian landed on the bunk ahead of you and asked you whether you'd like to know something about sex life on Mars. You would not be able to think of a question. I say this, anybody who has any trouble sleeping, I would say I have never known a man in the Army that had insomnia. Nothing like a good GI lecture to cure any insomniac problems you have. And I know one guy, now listen to this carefully, I know one guy, this is a serious comment, I know one guy who works in an ad agency here in town. Very mean job, you know? One of those kind of jobs, every 5 minutes his buzzer is buzzing, you know, and he gets these blue memos that come drifting down out of the air conditioning unit. Oh, man, you know, he's always on the phone to Elkhart, Indiana, where this guy who seems to have a problem with his mentality is constantly complaining about the copy. You know, oh, he's right in the middle, you know? And he leaves the agency, which is on Lexington Avenue. By the way, I hate to disabuse you of all that folklore, but very few Madison Avenue agencies are on Madison Avenue. You know that, Herb. Very few. He leaves his agency on Lexington. He lunges convulsively to this bar where he meets other victims of other agencies in the area. And they quickly down 3 gimlets, at which point he is inserted into his suburban train, and he rides in a state of shock out towards this place, this hovel that he pays an enormous amount of money on every week out on the island. You know, he arrives at the island. He rushes into his house. Again, he is greeted with 2 more gimlets. He sits down to his now, by the way, since he is at a very low-paid job, you would think he's making a lot of money, but he is not. The harder the fire in an agency job, the smaller the pay. And so he sits down to his meatloaf, which has been made out of Kraft cheese bits. Can't afford meat in his house anymore. And dozes through the meal. But then, strangely enough, immediately following the meal, he finds himself alert and awake. And he keeps running over problems at the agency. He keeps thinking of what he should have said. That's the worst. Listen, you know, they say the saddest words of pen or tongue are "it might have been." I'd say no, that's not true. Not at all true. The saddest words of pen or tongue are these: what I should have said is, think carefully upon what I have just said. What I should have said is, oh God, that has bugged almost all of us. Every one of you knows a moment when you should have come up with this great blockbuster. And what did you just say? Well, yeah, there's something to that, JB. That's all you said. And so it goes through his mind. He sees all the things he should have said at the lunch. He thinks of all the great crushing remarks he should have made on the phone to Elkhart. He thinks of brilliant memos he should have written in answer to other brilliant memos which arrived at his place, but he never wrote the answer. These things go racing through his head. And, of course, the rest of the family is sitting there watching such brilliant television products as Emergency or Mod Squad, you know, other the Rookies. You know, this is a great intellectual fair going on there. And his head is racing with this stuff. And he futilely tries to read. And he, you know, he leafs through a book. And then he gets up and paces around. And finally, since he has to be in the agency at like 8 o'clock in the morning because the first phone calls from Elkhart start at 8:05, the angry, screaming phone calls, he has to get out and into that train at 6:14. So he has to get up about 5:30 in the morning, so he doesn't stay up past 11. And symbolically, he lowers himself in the sack. So he's going to be bright-eyed, as he says, and bushy-tailed for the morning. He lays there, And for the first 5 minutes, he says every night, it feels like he's actually going to sleep. You know, he's really tired. He lays down. Oh, boy. Oh, wow. Oh. Oh, boy. It sure feels good to be in a sack. Yes, sir. What? Yes, sir.

0: lot of nerve he had. Who the hell does that guy think he is? Oh, I'll tell you, the next time I see him at a chock full of nuts, I know what I'm going to do. What did Herb mean the other day? What did he mean when he said things are looking kind of rough these days in your department? Hey, Al? What did he mean by that? Does he know something I don't know? Oh, what is Herb? What does he know? He's in the mail room. Mail room, yeah, but those guys read everything that goes through. Those guys got a direct tap to the switchboard. Well, this continues for about 20 minutes, at which point he leaps out of the sack, runs into the kitchen, and he has read many old wives' tales about how if you drink a warm cup of milk, it will make you sleepy. This guy drinks an average of 7 quarts of milk a night, all properly warmed, and all it does is make him fat. Occasionally, it makes him belch. But he does it every night. He tries it. He says, I heat the milk up. And I drink it down. I try different techniques. Maybe you should drink it down like if you have hiccups. You know, you have to drink 9 swallows without taking a breath. And so he tries that one. 7. You know what he's discovered by doing this technique? Merely by taking 9 swallows of warm milk at night without taking a breath and counting carefully, he can induce a fantastic case of hiccups. He has been known to hiccup for 3 weeks after one of those treatments. He tried it all. And just 2 weeks ago, after 14 years of torture in hell, some nights he wouldn't sleep at all. He would compose memo after memo, and he would have brilliant phone call after brilliant phone call. He would have magnificent arguments over the tables in the various East Side restaurants, in which he always emerges a victor after a crushing, smashing argument that destroys C.G. Bullard of Motivational Research in one fell hammer blow. Sometimes he's continued this to the very instant his alarm clock went off. And he says, magically, it's irritating. Can't believe it. All of these great ideas, the minute the alarm goes, he's got one of these alarms, you know, where it says, awakens you gently, and then it shifts into high gear. Well, his gentle alarm goes, this continues for 30 seconds, and then it goes into high gear, at which point it goes, it imitates nicely the sound of a Gestapo truck arriving at 4 o'clock in the morning in front of a Jewish home in Stuttgart in 1937. He jumps up out of bed, his eyeballs spinning, and he says, you know, it's the damnest thing. My head goes to sleep. From that minute on, I have no ideas. All during the day, memos come in. I can say, what would I have said at 2 o'clock this morning? Nothing. He doesn't get it. What would I have said to Herb at 3 o'clock in the morning if he had said this to me over our brownies at Chocolate and Nuts? Nothing. His head only begins to work the minute he lays down in his posturpedic mattress designed to lull him to sleep. He's even got little automatic motors that turn on that make the sound of waves. He has machines that play the quiet music of the surf. Nothing has worked. 14 years. This guy went from a 227-pound PFC, capable of going through the Fort Benning basic training obstacle course in less than 14 seconds flat, including the swing arms. He went down from that weight, 224 pounds of solid muscle, 116 pounds of quivering gelatin. No sleep. Until just 2 weeks ago. We will give you this magic cure after the following bit of commercial advice.
1: Hey, guess who was in here yesterday? Before we stumbled, you know, little fella runs a grocery store on the corner. Well, Wally drops into this regular Ballantine beer, and you know what? Seems his amnesia's come back again. Connery says it's bad this time, real bad. I've forgotten how to make change. Can't seem to remember anything. And I say, Wally, bet it's not as bad as you think, and I'm going to prove it to you. I'm going to describe a familiar object, and you're going to tell me what it is, okay? Now, what's terrifically refreshing, has three rings on the label, and is chock full of purity, body, and flavor. Well, Wally thinks about it a while. Don't tell me, he says, I can get this. Finally, he says, Connor, it's one of two things. Them little packs of yogurts or some kind of bird. And there he was with a bottle of Ballantine beer right there in front of him. So I say, Wally, that's close enough. Looks to me like you're coming out of it. Some world, huh? Here, let me get you another Ballantine. On the house.
2: Attention, Westchester. Attention, Westchester. It's time for an important announcement. Here's an important announcement, Westchester. At last, finally, it's about time. Gene Shepherd is coming to Westchester County. That is me. This is my first appearance ever in Westchester County, and for a damn good reason. It'll be Saturday, the 31st. That is this Saturday, gang, so don't come around and snivel and say, hey, I didn't know, I thought it was... This Saturday, March 31st, me, Shepherd himself, will be live and in person to autograph my new book, The Ferrari in the Bedroom, at Wanamaker's Cross County Shopping Center, Yonkers, New York. I repeat, Wanamaker's Cross County Shopping Center, Yonkers, this Saturday, in the book department, of course, from 3 p.m. to 5 p.m. This will be your only chance. Do not boot it. You can come and say all them rotten things you've been thinking over all the years that you want to say to me. 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Do not boot this chance. Okay. 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And this would kill a Frenchman if I said this. 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Alexis Lachine Beaujolais will probably become your favorite dinner wine. 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Beautiful wines in a beautiful bottle. Make your party really go, man. Alexis Lachine. And we have one more little dingy here before we give you this secret, magnificently effective... And it really works, friends. It's a magnificently effective cure for the Madison Avenue jumps and any kind of insomnia which you may have. I know some people who calm their nerves with a bowl of crisp, hot wonton soup. Well, no, I'm not one of those guys. Are you, Herb? I'm not, no. What do you do, by the way? Or don't you have nerves? I was afraid of that. All engineers are closely related to the turtle, friends. Yeah, they sit there stolidly and are born with an allied cattle clutched in one flipper. And it's all right. One thing about most engineers is that because they do resemble turtles a great deal, they have poor peripheral vision. And you can sneak up on their blind side sometimes and get them sitting there, especially during mating season. However, we would like to point out to those of you who do prefer the wonton soup for your nerves, I know of no better place than the House of Chan, 52nd Street and 7th Avenue. They have great wonton. In fact, they have 22 standing-at-attention cooks. They are standing at attention at all times next to their wok, 22 of them. And the minute your order is called down, like, for example, the waiter comes down, you know, and he calls out in pure, faultless Mandarin. At that point, the guy second from the end, who specializes in, he leaps to his wok, and 30 seconds later, it is sizzling on your magnificent Chinese plate. It's freshly prepared and beautiful. They're at 52nd Street and 7th Avenue, right in the heart of New York City, man. And if you're coming in to go to the theater or something like that, this is it. Open 7 days a week. They have a great bar and spectacular food. The prices are right, and they've been there 35 years, which says a lot about their food. And by the way, many of the same customers who came there at opening day are still coming back and in good health. La-da-da-da-da-da, House of Chan. It is a great restaurant. Oh, you want to know how my friend cured? No, it's a great, great moment in his life. How many times have you in your life gone through with something that has bugged you for a long time? Just a little thing, a little nudging thing. And after years, one day, you magically cured it. This happened to me once with a car, which had had a squeak for about 4 years. It just kept squeaking. Well, one afternoon, just by sheer chance, I discovered what caused it. I twisted one thing to the right, two twists, pushed it down, twisted again, and it was over. I mean, it was one of the great magical moments of my life. It never squeaked again. It's a great moment. Well, my friend Al was lying in the sack. His nerves were jumpy. He had had maybe a bushel and a half of menus or memos that had come down that morning. His head had been turned off for a month. Have you ever had the feeling that your head has been turned off for years? Al was fighting the great woolies. He's laying there. Can't sleep. He keeps turning and twisting. His stomach is full of warm milk, which is now fermenting. He's twisting and turning. He's tried everything. He's turned on late TV movies. Even the Preparation H man does not put him to sleep. And then all of a sudden, he said he's lying there. He doesn't know what brought it on. He is lying there flat on his back when out of the ceiling, out of this fuzzy haze, this blackness, a face appears. He says, "My God, no, it's Burroughs. Corporal Burroughs." At which point, Corporal Burroughs said, "All right, you mens. Today you're going to learn a basic infantry formation known as left face. You'll now stand at attention when I call the following command. Attent hut. Let's try it again. Attent hut. Pull your stomach in and put your chest out. Come on, let's go. Attent hut. When I say this following command, when the following command is delivered, left face, you will pivot on the ball of your left foot. Your left foot is the one which I will point out at this point. This is your left." He instantly asleep. He slept the sleep of the just. He sprang out of his sack at 6:14 that morning when the bell went, It didn't even get into the second phase. He arrives down at the office, and by 8:17, he had destroyed 4 account executives with his magnificent, brilliantly contrived arguments, spectacular, slashing, argumentative ploys. And the day went like a magic day. Everything was beautiful. That night, he could hardly wait to go to the sack. And sure enough, as he laid there, he began to toss and turn. And out of the darkness, once again, the face of Corporal Burroughs appeared. "Attention, men! Ten hut! At ease! Today we are going to take up the nomenclature and the care of the M2 Model G7 gas mask.
3: You have been equipped with this gas mask. At the command of gas, you'll take with your left hand. You will snap open, snap it.
0: He's asleep instantly.
2: And now he has been running over night after night all the old Army lectures that he's had. He says that now he's bringing out his favorites, like the VD lecture, one of his favorites. He said put him to sleep in less than 12 seconds. And he had great dreams, too, after that one. So I would suggest, friends, there's more than one way. More than one way. This is WOR New York. You stay tuned for Lester Smith on the news, you hear?
4: This is the news in detail on the hour from the WOR newsroom. New York State has a new operating budget of $8,750,000,000 for the fiscal year, which starts this Sunday. Tonight, legislative approval was completed in Albany for a budget that will increase state aid to elementary and secondary schools by $98 million over the present budget. Welfare spending will go up by $109 million. The total state welfare cost will be $1.3 billion. A holdover from last year's budget will be the state income tax surcharge and the so-called hot dog tax, the levy on meals, which cost under $1. On the budget's political side, Queens Democratic Senator Jack Bronstein accused Governor Rockefeller of hiding a multi-million dollar surplus in it. Bronstein contends that Rockefeller is using the surplus to store up funds so as to avoid a tax increase next year when the governor comes up for re-election. And Assembly Minority Leader Stanley Steingott joined his fellow Democrats and denounced the New York budget as what he called a fraud on the people. Information from convicted Watergate bugging defendant James McCord was given in private. But after today's four-and-a-half-hour session with McCord, one member of the Senate Special Investigating Committee said that McCord's information was significant. Republican Senator Howard Baker also said that McCord had named names of additional people in connection with the espionage and sabotage campaign against the National Democratic Party headquarters. Beyond that, Senator Baker would not reveal any part of McCord's testimony. Baker only promised that any leads from what McCord had to say would be followed up. Another Watergate convict, E. Howard Hunt, appeared before the grand jury, which is investigating the Watergate episode. Also in Washington, a former head of the Central Intelligence Agency Clandestine Operations for Latin America, William Brough, said today that Harold Janine, the board chairman of International Telephone and Telegraph, had offered the CIA money to back an opponent of Chile's Marxist socialist president in the 1970 elections. Rose said that it was a substantial sum, but he told Janine that the United States government was not supporting any candidate in the Chilean election. Cattle and hog prices continue to go down today on most of the livestock markets in the Midwest. The market price drop has been attributed to the threatened consumer boycott for next week. Some retail outlets have already stopped buying their regular amounts of meat. Seven men were indicted today for operating an alleged food dealer scheme in Brooklyn that brought them big money at the expense of wholesale food merchants. Brooklyn District Attorney Eugene Gold said the group would rent a vacant store, set up a small bank account to establish credit, and then order large amounts of meats and groceries from the wholesalers. They would then allegedly sell the food to other retailers, clear out of the store, and pay the wholesalers with worthless checks. Gold said the indictments were the latest stemming from that secret listening device planted in the auto junkyard trailer in Canarsie. That was where the alleged business headquarters operated for organized crime. Gold was asked what impact the racket had on Brooklyn's retail food customers.
5: It has a very direct impact on food prices within the city of New York. They're buying merchandise from wholesalers for which they aren't paying. It amounts to hundreds of thousands of dollars every year. The result is that the wholesaler has to raise his prices in order to absorb this kind of loss.
6: Are you saying the wholesalers raised their prices? In other words, they were built, so that bilking is passed along to John Dupont?

Fruity toot, fruity toot, toot toot. Here comes the card. WOR's card in residence. I heard the other day, I heard one of the top salesmen say, "Oh, Shepherd, why, he's just a card, old Shep." Oh, we're all set here tonight. Tonight's special program is entitled A Salute to Raggedy Ann and Raggedy Andy, wherever you might be. Oh, yeah, gee, the other day I got a letter from somebody, and the postmark said, keep your eyes open for obscene mail. And I haven't shut my eyes since. Just waiting, you know, just waiting. And then a couple of minutes later, I got another letter from a Canadian type. And believe it or not, this one says, this is a Toronto mail cancellation stamp. It says, why wait for spring? Do it now. There's swingers up there. Oh, there's swingers up there in Canada. Oh, certainly there's no question about it. As we float quietly through this long, ethereal night that we're living in, be it ever so humble, be it ever so humble, there's no place like home. Be it ever so scrunchy, so rotten, so crummy,

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There's no question about it. The curse is on us. That curse of the endless itch that can never be assuaged, can never be totally satisfied. It's there. It's there, and it will forever curse each one of us in its own turn and in its own right. Oh, I got my troubles, trouble in mind. 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

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You laugh? Ah, you're laughing too quick. So the Canadian government is telling their friends to do it now. Don't wait for spring, man. And I'm not quite sure what they mean by that. His Canadian listener sent this postmark to me, and he said, what do they mean? He said, what are they recommending I do? He says, if they knew what I was planning to do, they'd send the gendarme over. He had a little thing he had going there with the city hall. He had a few ideas. You know, a couple of nights ago, it is Friday night. Now, I'll tell you, I can remember. It's very

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It's very hard for an old turtle to remember being an egg. It really is. And of course, they resent highly any turtles that do remember being eggs. It causes them a little problems, you know. But I remember very cleanly and distinctly the excitement that Friday night meant. It's a fantastic, it always will. Even to guys who are not in school, who are still not 15, Friday night is a special, peculiar kind of a dangerous night. And what it meant to me, I have to admit one terrible thing at one point in my life. What it really meant to me was Friday night was the one night that I could keep my ham station going until dawn. I did not have to get up early in the next morning. Even my paper route did not work early morning Saturday. The paper was not delivered on Saturday morning. I made my collections Saturday afternoon, but I could stay up all night. And I'd come home from a date, you know, the whole scene. I'd have the whole bit going. And about 10 o'clock or 11 o'clock, I'm with this girl. We're having a malt, you know. We're sitting in the drive-in watching Charlie Chan or some other big opus of the period. I can hardly wait, you know. I keep hearing it in my mind. I keep hearing the CQs on 40. I said, oh, boy, there must be. Gee, right now, about now, the West Coast must be coming in. Right about now, the W6s are starting to pound into the 9th District. And here I am sitting with Esther Jane, you know. And, I mean, Esther Jacobs saying, gee, what a penny for your thoughts. And I'd say, yeah, well, a penny for my thoughts. What'd you say? What? She'd say, a penny for your thoughts. And I'd think for a minute, and I'd say, shall I tell her about that Pi Section Network I was thinking of in my mind? This Pi Section Network, I got a terrific idea to change the standing wave ratio on my 600-ohm feed on my 40 meter set.

0: Good morning, and thanks for being with us at WHYY. 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
1: We're not targeting reporters. They're material witnesses, just like a reporter would be a material witness to a car crash.
2: Todd Blanche this week, defending the subpoenas of several New York Times reporters during his confirmation hearing for the top job at the DOJ. From

0: WNYC in New York, this is On the Media. I'm Brooke Gladstone.
1: And I'm Michael Loewinger. How does this administration's aggressive actions against journalists compare to those that came before?
2: Richard Nixon's undoing was ultimately his efforts to engage in a cover-up. Donald Trump doesn't care about cover-ups. He does everything out in the open.
0: Also on this week's show, sometimes reporter intimidation is ripped straight from a horror flick, like what happened to two bloggers who wrote about eBay.
3: That reinforced my fear that the book had been a message. You're going to lose your wife.
1: It's all coming up after this.
4: Live from NPR News in Washington, I'm Nora Rahm. Iran and the U.S. exchanged airstrikes last night for the seventh consecutive night. The U.S. says it targeted military and surveillance sites across Iran. Iran launched strikes against U.S. military targets in Kuwait, Bahrain, and Jordan. There's no sign of an end to the conflict. NPR's Ron Elving reports the war in Iran is likely to be an issue in the midterm elections in November.
5: It is not going away, and it is not turning into a positive for the president. The war itself has been less than popular. Heating it up again, expanding it, is likely to be less popular still. But some of the economic damage from the war, higher gas prices, food prices, that's likely to persist through the fall. And in that sense, Iran will persist as an issue even if the fighting ends.
4: NPR's Ron Elving. Millions of people across the Great Lakes, Northeast, and Mid-Atlantic are facing another day of unhealthy air as wildfire smoke spreads from Minnesota and Canada. Dan Karpinchuk reports more than 900 fires are burning, forcing thousands of people from their homes.
6: Some of the worst-hit regions are northern Ontario and northern Quebec. Flames have destroyed buildings, and smoke has blanketed much of central Canada and drifted into the northeastern U.S. At least one Indigenous community in northern Ontario has been destroyed, many residents only able to grab a few belongings and flee by boat. People have also been displaced by fires in Manitoba, British Columbia, and the Northwest Territories. The Ontario government and the Assembly of First Nations have called on Ottawa for support. Although officials say it hasn't been the worst fire season on record, research has linked climate change with longer wildfire seasons across Canada. For NPR News, I'm Dan Karpinchuk in Toronto.
4: Federal health officials improperly shared Medicaid data with ICE in January, and the immigration agency later provided the information to contractor Palantir. NPR's Jude Jaffe Block reports.
7: Palantir pulls together various data sources in an app that ICE officers can use to locate immigrants' home addresses. Last year, more than 20 states sued to stop federal health officials from sharing Medicaid data with ICE. A federal judge ruled Medicaid officials could share limited data about immigrants in the country unlawfully, but the judge put the agreement on hold this spring after it came out that health officials had shared two data sets that were not limited to unlawful immigrants' data. In recent weeks, federal officials acknowledged inadvertently resharing one of those data sets again with ICE last month. ICE officials said in court filings the data in question was not used for law enforcement purposes. Jude Jaffe Block, NPR News.
4: Protests are planned across the country today against the construction of data centers that support artificial intelligence. They're being coordinated by a group called Humans First. Residents are concerned about higher power bills and the effects of the environment. This is NPR News in Washington. As the Democratic Republic of Congo deals with an Ebola outbreak, the World Health Organization is raising concerns about the rate of transmission of the disease in one particular area of the country. Michael Koloki has more.
8: In a statement yesterday, the WHO Director General Tedros Ghebreyesus said that his agency was concerned over, quote, intense transmission of Ebola in Congo's Ituri province. Ghebreyesus added that armed conflict in the Central African nation poses a risk to both health responders and Ebola patients. The WHO chief said that if the warring parties were to call for a temporary ceasefire, the truce would assist in helping deal with the outbreak. A report last month by Congolese authorities said the presence of armed groups in parts of the country is limiting humanitarian access to several areas that have either been hit by the Ebola outbreak or are at risk of being affected by the disease. For NPR News, I'm Michael Kaluki in Nairobi.
4: India's Skyroot Aerospace launched a rocket into space today.
9: 3, 2, 1, 0.
10: And we have liftoff of Vikram 1, India's first private orbital launch vehicle.
9: Normal.
10: And we have great views coming from the tracking cameras and isn't this quite something?
4: The seven-story rocket carried six payloads into low Earth orbit, including satellites and scientific instruments. The launch was a key test of India's efforts to compete for a larger share of the global launch market. Skyroot plans to offer dedicated launchers for small satellites, a service it describes as a taxi to space. I'm Nora Rahm, NPR News.
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0: From WNYC in New York, this is On the Media. I'm Brooke Gladstone.
1: And I'm Michael Loewinger. On Wednesday, the New York Times filed a motion to quash the subpoenas that had been issued to three of its reporters, delivered by federal agents to their homes.
12: The New York Times says the Justice Department has subpoenaed several of its journalists after they reported on security concerns involving President Trump's new Air Force One plane.
13: Yeah, this is personal for President Trump. He's been angry about the news reports involving this new plane. He said one thing to the public. Government sources said another thing to the public, and then Trump was angry about being contradicted by his own government.
1: The orders came down the line from the White House to the FBI to the DOJ. Find the leakers. Forcing journalists to give up their sources at the very start of an investigation is not how these things are supposed to work. But we'll get to that in our next segment. We're going to lead with the story of the man who signed off on those subpoenas, Todd Blanche, currently acting attorney general, who, in his job interview on Wednesday for the top spot at the Justice Department, said,
14: "We're not targeting reporters. They're material witnesses, just like a reporter would be a material witness to a car crash."
1: But it was something else Blanche said, a slip of the tongue in response to Republican John Kennedy's question, that got the most attention this week.
15: "Are you and President Trump friends?"
14: "I'm his lawyer. Was his lawyer."
1: Oops. The long history of the DOJ goes back to the Judiciary Act of 1789. Back then, the role of AG was part-time, held by lawyers who also ran their own practices. The department grew in size and importance over the next century or so, up until the next big shift following Watergate and the Ethics in Government Act, which reinforced the independence of the department from the president. And that held for a while. But from Trump's first term in office, it was obvious that he didn't want an independent and impartial DOJ or attorney general.
16: "That is just not how Donald Trump thinks about the position at all."
1: Matt Gaertz is a senior fellow at Media Matters and author of the recent piece, "With Todd Blanche, MAGA Media is Finally Getting Its Dream AG."
16: He's been very clear through both of his presidencies that he wants the Justice Department to serve his interests as he sees them.
1: This breaks with the longstanding tradition at the DOJ to insulate itself from the White House. And we've seen that change dramatically across Trump's two terms. Can you take us back to his first attorney general, Jeff Sessions? How did he interpret the role and how did it go for him?
16: Jeff Sessions is an arch conservative. He was the first senator to endorse Trump's 2016 presidential campaign. But at the same time, he was someone who thought that the ethical guardrails around the Justice Department should stand. In particular, he recused himself from the Justice Department's investigation into Russian interference in the 2016 election. And Donald Trump never really forgave him for that. Sessions was relentlessly hounded by Trump, by his right-wing media allies, for refusing to just end Robert Mueller's investigation. He was in particular denounced by Jeanine Pirro, who was a Fox News host at the time. She and other Trump supporters on Fox called for Sessions's removal, and eventually that happened.
1: Yes, and as we'll see, Fox News, as a critic and cheerleader of Trump attorneys general, is kind of a theme here.
16: Beginning in 2016 with the presidential election, there was a real cottage industry that started up through the right-wing media. It sort of revolved around figures like Sean Hannity and Lou Dobbs at Fox. And the idea here was to delegitimize the Russia probe and any other investigations into Donald Trump's actions, and to suggest that the real crimes were committed by investigators looking into those actions. And it becomes the kind of architecture that all of these figures use to attack Jeff Sessions. The idea is, obviously, Hillary Clinton and Barack Obama and all of these other people committed crimes, and thus the inability to prosecute them is evidence that Sessions himself is either in on it or is incompetent. Of course, this doesn't actually work when it's applied. So in one case, we saw Jeff Sessions did actually assign this Uranium One pseudo scandal involving Hillary Clinton to a U.S. attorney to look into. There was nothing to it. There was no one to charge. There was no behavior that was criminal. The claim that all of your enemies are criminals, it plays well on Fox News, but it doesn't hold up in a courtroom. And that is the problem that Sessions and later Barr and later Bondi and soon Blanche will face.
1: Yeah, let's talk about Bill Barr, because when he came in about a year after Sessions was fired, it seemed like he might be a better fit. At the time, Sean Hannity praised him. He, as you say, urged him to investigate this cabal of deep state actors. And yet, he was, like Sessions, ultimately forced out for not politicizing the DOJ enough.
16: So Barr comes in, and he actually does really seem to be going to the mat for this theory. He appoints a U.S. attorney to look into it. The problem, though, is that the standards that people on the right set for the criminal behavior was incredibly high. The idea here was that, like, Barack Obama was going to go to jail for this stuff. And in fact, what the U.S. attorney ended up being able to actually prosecute, it was three people that no one has ever heard of. Two of them were found not guilty, and the third was found guilty but didn't even get any jail time. There's just a real disparity between the right-wing media idea of the criminal behavior here and what prosecutors have actually been able to find. Now, Barr doesn't fall out of favor for this. What happens to him, though, is that Trump got mad at him because there was an investigation into Joe Biden's son, Hunter. And rather than revealing it shortly before the election, as Trump wanted him to do, Barr stuck to the regulations and didn't talk about it.
1: He also wouldn't say that the 2020 election was rigged.
16: Yeah, this was really the last straw. Trump kept trying to get the Justice Department involved to, like, take his side, and Barr wouldn't do it. And in fact, Barr publicly came out and said that there had been no evidence seen by the Justice Department of massive election fraud that would have swung the election. Soon after that, Trump put out a social media post saying that Barr was stepping down, and he did so later that month.
1: It's wild hearing you talk about this. It's kind of making clear to me how little has changed, or rather, how many old axes Trump and his media and his allies are grinding to this day.
16: I would say one thing has changed, and that is Trump learned not to allow people like Jeff Sessions or William Barr to run the Justice Department anymore. The trajectory here has been to get people closer and closer to him, pure loyalists who would be willing to do what he told them to do.
1: Yes, enter Pam Bondi. Last year, she comes into the job of Attorney General after Trump has campaigned in 2024 explicitly on the idea of seeking retribution. How did that go for her?
16: Well, it went well until it stopped going well, I would say. She did attempt to put forward a bunch of pretextual prosecutions of various Trump foes. There were investigations started against everyone from Democratic members of Congress who said that the military and the intelligence community shouldn't follow illegal orders, to James Comey and Letitia James for their roles in past investigations of Donald Trump. But they just haven't worked out. As time passed and the president's enemies kept not being in jail, he got angrier and angrier with Bondi's handling of the position. And eventually she was pushed out and Todd Blanche, who was her deputy, was given the top slot.
1: Todd Blanche, you write in a recent piece for Media Matters that his view is that the president, not the country writ large, should be seen as the Justice Department's client. How has he made that position clear?
16: Shortly after he was installed as acting attorney general, we saw the indictment of James Comey, the former FBI director. This is someone who Trump for years has raged against for his role in starting the FBI probe of Russian interference in the 2016 election. But the pretext for the charges is this idea that James Comey had threatened the life of President Trump by taking a picture of seashells arranged in the pattern 8647 and posting it on Instagram with a note that was like, I saw these cool shells on my morning walk. That's it. That's the whole thing. And on that basis, they charged him with federal crimes. That's crazy. And I think Todd Blanche knows that that's crazy, but Trump wanted James Comey indicted, and Todd Blanche provided the indictment that he wanted. We've seen the appointment of Joe DiGenova, who is this fixture in the right-wing media, someone who's been around as a Republican lawyer since the Clinton era, and he's been put at the helm of this sprawling, quote-unquote, grand conspiracy inquiry into Trump's political enemies. The idea of this is that all of the investigations that touched on Donald Trump, from the Russia probe to the Mar-a-Lago investigation to the January 6th investigation, are all part of the same grand conspiracy to infringe upon Donald Trump's rights. This is a way they're getting around the statute of limitations to try to push through some bizarre charges about things that happened back in 2016. This is the sort of thing that you do if you want Donald Trump's approval. You get a person that he's seen a lot on television to helm a effort to prosecute his political enemies.
1: Since becoming Deputy Attorney General in late 2024, Blanche, who never really made frequent media appearances before, became a Fox News regular. I know that you've watched many of his appearances. What stood out to you?
16: That he is there and there so frequently. He's been on at least 23 times on Fox weekday programs since then. He's a big favorite of the top hosts like Sean Hannity.
1: Yes, you wrote about Todd Blanche's appearance on Sean Hannity's podcast in early June, where the two of them discussed a familiar topic, the grand conspiracy, as Hannity put it, which he says goes back 11 years of whether or not you had powerful, high-ranking government officials conspiring to take down Donald Trump. If you promise that you're going to turn up evidence of a grand conspiracy and you inevitably don't, aren't you kind of just signing yourself up for failure?
16: I think Blanche recognizes that. During that podcast, he said outright, this conspiracy totally happened. But his question was whether they would be able to prove it. He said,
17: we know everything you're talking about is true. But then the next step is, okay, we have a set of laws that you cannot violate. If one's violated, what was it? And then how can I prove it? So even if it looks really bad, we have to have prosecutors who put evidence in that says, oh yeah, and we knew it. And that's what we're working on now.
16: So he is saying that while he is trying to make this case, it may end up not working out in some way. A lot of this stuff just sounds better in a cable news monologue than it does in a courtroom.
1: You wrote, Blanche is the latest resident of the Attorney General's office, but even if he wins a confirmation, he may not be the last of Trump's second term. What won't change is Trump's desire for an Attorney General who will make the DOJ an arm of his will, which means that anyone willing to take the job should be summarily disqualified.
16: I thought what was really interesting about the hearings for Todd Blanche was that while there was some criticism from Republicans of his work on the Jeffrey Epstein case, his role in the $1.8 billion slush fund for purported victims of weaponization of government, there wasn't any critique of that idea that the Attorney General shouldn't be independent from the president. Everyone in the Republican Party seems to have bought into the president's premise that, at least during a Republican administration, the Justice Department should be an extension of the White House. And that, I think, is just very dangerous territory.
1: I agree with that. And it also seems short-sighted because a Republican may not be in office in 2 years.
16: Yes, but all of the people who are currently fine with these political prosecutions of Democrats will turn around at that point and decry the politicization and weaponization of the Justice Department. This isn't a consistent position that they have for whether or not the Justice Department is independent. It is simply about gaining and retaining political power. And so it'll switch over remarkably quickly.
1: And on we go. Matt, thanks for coming on the show.
16: Thanks for having me.
1: Matt Gaertz is a senior fellow at Media Matters.
0: Coming up, previous administrations have issued subpoenas to journalists, so what makes this time different?
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0: This is On the Media. I'm Brooke Gladstone.
1: And I'm Micah Loewinger. The legal questions around how and if journalists can be subpoenaed and have their reporting materials revealed to a federal grand jury date back to a 1972 Supreme Court case called Brandsburg v. Hayes.
2: In that case, the Nixon Justice Department and the J. Edgar Hoover FBI issued a subpoena to Earl Caldwell, who was a reporter for the New York Times.
1: Lee Levine is a media lawyer and author of the upcoming book, In Bad Faith, Earl Caldwell and the Fight for a Free Press. He says the Nixon administration wanted Caldwell to testify about his reporting on the Black Panther Party.
2: the real purpose of the subpoena was to disrupt Caldwell's relationship with the Panthers so that he would stop publishing stories that were contrary to the administration's preferred narrative that the Panthers were a bunch of violence-prone thugs. Caldwell fought the subpoena all the way to the Supreme Court.
1: That Supreme Court case was titled Brandsburg v. Hayes. He was one of three reporters who was trying to fight a subpoena at the time. What was the precedent set by that case?
2: The reporters in the case had argued that under the First Amendment, a reporter is protected from being compelled to disclose identities of confidential sources or information received in confidence by a subpoena issued through the government. And the court ruled in a 5-4 decision that absent a showing of bad faith on the part of the government, a reporter does not have a First Amendment-based privilege to refuse to testify, at least before a grand jury.
1: Can you give some examples of when the government has successfully argued that a journalist should testify?
2: Sure. Another high-profile case arose out of the criminal investigation into the leak of the identity of a covert CIA agent, allegedly in retaliation for her husband's public writings that contradicted the George W. Bush administration's views about whether Iraq had enriched uranium. And three reporters were subpoenaed in that case: Tim Russert of NBC, Judy Miller of the New York Times, and Matt Cooper of Time magazine. Russert, who I represented, was able to work out an arrangement whereby the prosecutors did not ask him any questions about what any source told him in confidence. But Miller and Cooper, for a time, both refused. They both were held in contempt for refusing. Their contempt citations were upheld by federal courts of appeals. The Supreme Court refused to hear their cases. And at that point, Time turned over the information that Cooper had about his sources, and Judy Miller went to jail.
1: Yeah, she spent 85 days in jail before her source essentially gave her permission to go public.
2: Yes, her source, who was Scooter Libby, a White House official, gave her a written undertaking that he was no longer holding her to her promise of confidentiality.
1: Those examples you just cited happened under the Bush administration. Was his DOJ particularly aggressive in its attitude towards journalists?
2: I will say, in fairness, the subpoenas in the Miller-Cooper-Russert investigation were not issued by the Bush administration. They were issued by a special prosecutor named Pat Fitzgerald, who was appointed to conduct the investigation because Scooter Libby, the target of the investigation, was a White House official. And one of the reasons that those subpoenas were issued, I think, was that Pat Fitzgerald was not subject to the internal Justice Department guidelines that place limitations on the ability of the Justice Department, self-imposed, to issue subpoenas. That said, the Bush administration did take a much more skeptical view about the worth of a reporter being able to keep a promise to a source. So in another case, it subpoenaed to testify in a criminal trial another New York Times reporter, James Risen, who had written a book in which he talked about a bungled CIA plot to provide faulty materials for building a nuclear bomb to Iran. He was subpoenaed to testify at the criminal trial of his source. The government found out who he was anyway, but he was subpoenaed to testify. He fought that all the way up to the Supreme Court and lost again.
1: So Risen was forced to testify and basically ended up giving information that anyone else could have. Why put him through it?
2: The cynic would say it was because the administration wanted to secure an appellate ruling that reporters didn't have First Amendment rights to protect confidential sources in the context of federal criminal prosecutions. There had not been a federal appellate court decision rejecting that. And in this case, the United States Court of Appeals for the Fourth Circuit ruled by a vote of 2-1 that there was no privilege.
1: So James Risen's source in his book, State of War, was a former CIA operative named Jeffrey Sterling. In 2011, Sterling's attorney told The New Yorker's Jane Mayer that Risen was targeted as part of an aggressive campaign by the Obama administration to pursue leakers, similar to the Bush administration. He said, quote, "Attorney General Eric Holder is every bit as aggressive as a prosecutor as John Ashcroft. He just has more friends in the media." Is that true? Is that fair?
2: I don't think that's fair. And I say that as someone who represented the Associated Press in a case in which the Holder Justice Department secured, without AP's knowledge, copies of their reporters' phone records. I think that Holder very quickly realized that this was not who he wanted to be and not what he wanted his legacy to be. So after that, he did engage in a very good faith process of revising the federal government's Justice Department's internal guidelines to make them even stronger.
1: The examples that you've raised are troubling, but till now, they've still been relatively rare. Past administrations have claimed that they did some self-policing and that they tended to issue a subpoena only when they exhausted all other options. Can you talk a little bit about these policies?
2: Well, prior to the Nixon administration, there were no policies. And prior to the Nixon administration, there's no real record of reporters ever being subpoenaed by the Justice Department to testify in criminal proceedings or in grand jury proceedings or anything like that, which is why when the Nixon Justice Department started doing it to Earl Caldwell and others, there was such an uproar. And the response to that uproar was the Justice Department, through Attorney General Mitchell, promulgating for the first time guidelines that were supposed to bind the attorneys at the Justice Department and limit substantially their ability to subpoena reporters. And one of the requirements was that the journalist should be the last resort, not the first resort. Those guidelines stayed on the books until 2024. In the Biden administration, Attorney General Garland issued whole new regulations that basically said, we're getting out of this business. We're not subpoenaing journalists anymore at all.
1: Wait a second, though. Full disclosure, I was subpoenaed by the Garland administration for my reporting on January 6th, and I ended up having to testify in a federal criminal trial.
2: That was in the Biden administration?
1: Yeah, yeah. I was not compelled to give up any source. There was no source in my story, nor was I compelled to give up any reporting materials. I was subpoenaed to authenticate evidence. Nevertheless,
2: I mean, this was a huge issue in the Earl Caldwell case, that Caldwell always took the position, and the Times took it as well, that we have no objection to authenticating our reporting. What we object to is doing it behind the closed doors of a grand jury room when nobody knows what we're saying.
1: Okay, so now in 2025 and 2026, the Trump administration has basically thrown out the book and has used subpoenaing journalists as much more common practice. In 2022, when the Supreme Court opinion overturning Roe v. Wade was leaked, Trump said at a rally,
3: "But you get the information very easily. You tell the reporter, who is it? And the reporter will either tell you or not. And if the reporter doesn't want to tell you, it's bye-bye. The reporter goes to jail. And when the reporter learns that he's going to be married in 2 days to a certain prisoner that's extremely strong, tough, and mean, he will say, you know, he or she, you know, I think I'm going to give you the information. Here's the leaker. Get me the hell out of here."
2: It all started with a raid on the home of a Washington Post reporter.
5: Guys, good evening. We'll start by saying this is unprecedented. FBI agents raiding the home of Hannah Nathanson, a Post reporter, seizing two laptops, her phone, a Garmin watch. Free speech experts I spoke with say this sends a clear message to journalists that is deeply concerning.
2: The gone but not forgotten Doge era, where she was actively soliciting sources in the government who could talk about what was going on in their agencies and departments. So she was subject to a raid. The Post was at the same time subpoenaed for documents relating to her reporting. all of that is still in litigation. Then, not so long ago, the government issued subpoenas to the Wall Street Journal and to the Post seeking information about their early reporting on the Iran war. We know now that both news organizations filed motions to quash those subpoenas, and then mysteriously the subpoenas were withdrawn. And now we have the latest example, which is reporters for the New York Times being subpoenaed for information about the sources who provided them with information that they published about the new Air Force One.
1: And as an experienced lawyer in this space, is it fair to say the New York Times will probably successfully fight this?
2: It's always dangerous to predict these things, but I think that the Times and their reporters will prevail in the lower courts. Right now, we have a very small sliver of protection for reporters, and that is that the only situation in which a subpoena would violate the First Amendment would be if it was issued in other than in good faith.
1: You're referring to the opinion from Brandsburg v. Hayes.
2: Yes. The majority opinion was written by Justice White, in which he basically said in no uncertain terms that in the normal case, a reporter has no First Amendment-based right to decline to answer questions posed to him or her by a grand jury. The only exception is, Justice White said, is if the subpoena were issued, and I quote, other than in good faith.
1: How do you go about proving good faith or bad faith on the part of the government when they're coming after journalists with these subpoenas?
2: The good news, at least from the Times and its reporters' standpoint here, is that, you know, Richard Nixon's undoing was ultimately his efforts to engage in a cover-up. Donald Trump doesn't care about cover-ups. He does everything out in the open. So there is this long and detailed record of why these subpoenas are being issued and what the goal is and what the motives are. So there's ample ability to make that case.
1: So, Lee, of course the New York Times, with its unlimited money and its elite lawyers, can fight off these types of threats. What does it mean for the rest of the news media that the subpoena is now in play more than ever?
2: Well, it kind of depends on how this episode plays out. If the Supreme Court does not ultimately intervene to change the law, this would be a net positive because it would reinforce the message that you can't do what the Trump administration is attempting to accomplish here. On the other hand, till it's totally resolved, it's going to make it difficult for reporters to get sources to come forward. It's going to be difficult for news organizations that have to fight these subpoenas.
1: So how then are you feeling about the state of the First Amendment?
2: I have no reason for optimism other than I can't believe in my bones that this will be allowed to stand and that the Supreme Court would voluntarily jump into the fray here. I analogize it to Justice Thomas's repeated calls to overrule New York Times versus Sullivan, the key defamation protection that the press enjoys. And despite the fact that he's constantly writing dissents from the court's refusal to take cases, asking it to revisit Sullivan, the fact of the matter is that there aren't the votes on the Supreme Court to do that. So I'm hopeful that the same will be the case here, that the Times will prevail up through the federal courts of appeals and the Supreme Court won't intervene.
1: Let's hope so. Lee, thank you very much.
2: You're welcome.
1: Lee Levine is a media lawyer and author of the upcoming book, In Bad Faith, Earl Caldwell and the Fight for a Free Press.
0: Coming up, another case of journalists being silenced for their reporting, but this one involves live cockroaches.
1: This is On the Media.
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7: Next time on The Pulse, criminal profiling. Getting deep into the psyche and motivations of perpetrators seems to unlock startling details.
8: Look for a heavy man, middle-aged, Roman Catholic, single.
7: The technique draws on psychological research, but skeptics question its validity.
9: The problem is that became more of a priesthood than it was a discipline.
7: The role of science in solving crime. The Pulse, coming up next on WHYY.
1: This is On the Media. I'm Michael Loewinger.
0: And I'm Brooke Gladstone. Journalist intimidation doesn't always come in the buttoned-up form of a subpoena from the government. Sometimes it's ripped straight from the stuff of horror movies, like what happened to Ina and David Steiner, a middle-aged couple living in the small town of Natick, Massachusetts. The Steiners started selling items on eBay soon after the company launched in the 1990s. They liked turning a profit off yard sale finds and engaging with a growing community of sellers. These were the halcyon days of eBay, which was founded by the ponytailed Birkenstock-wearing techie Pierre Omidyar on the premise that people could be trusted to buy and sell things online because people, basically, do the right thing. Ina and David decided to launch a newsletter with practical tips for other eBay sellers, like how to photograph items, how to pack them, how to get good shipping prices. This newsletter grew into E-Commerce Bytes, a full-fledged online trade publication where they published news about eBay and other e-commerce platforms, and also the equivalent of their own YouTube channel before YouTube existed.
10: I'm Ina Steiner for auctionbytes.com. We're here at the Buy Safe Seller Organized Meet and Greet. It's at the beach in Las Vegas. And let's go talk to some people and find out what's going on.
0: But then in 2019, the Steiners' story goes completely off the rails.
24: One day, Ina is at her computer and gets a message, a DM from Twitter.
0: Jenny Karchman is a documentary filmmaker who captured the Steiner story in Whatever It Takes, Inside the eBay Scandal.
24: It's anonymous. The picture is a skeleton avatar. It's scary. And it has no followers, and it's following no one. A message pops up, and it says, Ina, what's your problem with eBay? You know that's how we pay rent, dot, dot, dot.
0: That doesn't sound so scary.
24: No. Later in the day, she gets another one. It says, hello, with exclamation points, all in caps. An hour later, the next one pops up, WTF, dot, dot, dot, R letter, U letter, there, with question mark, question mark. The next one says, I guess I'm gonna have to get your attention another way. Her inbox to her email suddenly is flooded with subscriptions to all kinds of newsletters, from escort services, how to sign up for TSA, newsletters about irritable bowel syndrome, pornography.
0: Well, it quickly moves into the real world when the Steiners start receiving packages. Oh my God.
24: Right. So the message Ina gets right before things start coming to her home is, you don't have the balls to talk to me. Stop hiding behind your computer screen, you Okay. The next day, they get a phone call from a company saying they're trying to deliver a wet specimen. David and Ina don't know what a wet specimen is, so they ask. And the person on the other line says it's a fetal pig. And they are really confused and really worried. They call the police. The police come. And as the police are leaving, there's a package at the door. It's a pig mask from the movie Saw.
0: It looks much scarier than the masks you see on Halloween.
24: Correct. It's worn in the movie by a murderer. Now they're really frightened. And then it just keeps escalating from there. And the packages become more and more threatening.
0: For instance, a book about surviving the grief of losing your spouse. This is addressed to David. And then a funeral wreath addressed to Ina is dropped on their back porch. David is really upset.
11: That reinforced my fear that the book had been a message. You're going to lose your wife.
0: Then they get, and now we're headed into grossness, a box of cockroaches. They get a box of live spiders. They get a box of maggots. There was a package, the name on it was David Steiner, but it was deliberately addressed to the next door neighbors, and it was a box of barely 17 Hustler magazines. This was, I guess, a reputation-destroying ploy.
12: Whoever was doing this wanted to destroy the Steiners, and it was working.
0: They had 8 or 9 cameras set up all over the house, a system of alarms that would go off at every door, a rig of a laundry cart with baking pans, so if someone broke in, they'd hear it. They put golf clubs next to the door to use as weapons, and then they started sleeping in separate bedrooms so that if one was injured, the other could escape.
12: It's terrifying to think that what is happening to you won't stop. They don't know how to stop it. Nothing is being done because the police are not finding any leads.
0: But then people seem to be trailing them in person. They were able to capture a license plate, and finally, they get some answers.
12: The police get the credit card of the person who rented the car, whose name is Veronica Zay. Ina Googles Veronica Zay. Her LinkedIn comes up, and she is in the security team at eBay. And they are totally shocked. The company that they've spent almost 20 years covering, working with, working alongside their sellers, is doing something to them, and they don't know why.
0: They share this information with the police, who are flabbergasted.
12: They investigate further and they find names of more people from eBay who are also in Natick, Massachusetts, on the same assignment.
0: So let's step back for a second. eBay went public in 1998. It blew past expectations, but by the late aughts and early 2010s, the company was struggling. And in 2019, eBay is targeted by Elliott Management, an aggressive group of investors, to say the least.
12: Elliott Management is an activist investor. Its interest is in going into companies that they can squeeze more value out of if they make some changes, and then selling the companies for a profit.
0: And around this time, Jim Baugh enters the picture. He's the head of eBay's security unit.
12: When Devin Wenig became CEO, Jim Baugh was hired to be Devin Wenig's bodyguard. He worked for Bill Gates. He worked at the Oscars. He protected Joe Biden. He worked for Amazon in other capacities. He had a good reputation.
0: Baugh had, I think it's fair to say, some grandiose notions. He was trying to build an elite team that would change the global security landscape. He assigned reports about global conflicts and quizzed his team on subjects like the Middle East. His team was plied with a lot of celebratory wine at the office, which they drank at those times when he didn't move them to tears. He had sex with at least one of those employees, and he was also peculiarly obsessed with movies, and he made his employees spend many work hours watching and dissecting particular movie clips.
12: At a certain point, the team working directly under Baugh is made up of young, very attractive women who are college educated, but in many cases, this was their first job. They are very impressionable, very eager to please. And these movies were shown to inspire loyalty, trust, team building.
0: And unquestioning obedience.
12: Absolutely. So he shows a movie like Zero Dark Thirty, where the team is
24: damned if they are going to let anything come between them and their mission.
13: We're spending billions of dollars. People are dying. We are still no closer to defeating our enemy. And what the f*** have we done about it, huh?
24: And he shows them a clip from Training Day where Denzel Washington forces Ethan Hawke's character to do drugs in front of him.
14: A good narcotics agent should have narcotics in his blood.
15: What are you, going to smoke that?
14: Nope, you are.
0: An important one is the scene from Full Metal Jacket, a sergeant diminishing his soldiers.
16: Why is your footlocker unlocked?
17: Sir, I don't know, sir.
16: Get down! Well, now, let's just see if there's anything missing.
24: The message was, you are nothing. Do not get attached to anything. You will serve me. And he is going to strip them of anything that they might feel an attachment to that might make them an individual, because then they will be a good soldier.
0: So, 2019, eBay is embattled, targeted by the investors at Elliott Management. Baugh is intensively intimidating and manipulating the young women on his security team. And the Steiners are continuing to report on eBay. What are some of the articles that Ina is writing that really annoy the top brass?
24: Ina writes that Devin Wenig, who was then the CEO of eBay, is receiving 152 times more in salary than the average eBay employee. Devin Wenig decided he was going to redo the main building of eBay and build a bar on the campus. A replica of Walker's, a watering hole in Tribeca. He spends a lot of money doing that. And Ina reports about it. This really irked Devin Wenig. Here he was trying to do something good for his employees. And she's saying, maybe spend the money the company's making on something else.
0: This tiny trade publication gets under the skin of Devin Wenig, and he and his chief communications officer, Steve Weimer, started sending each other messages, grousing about Steiner's reporting. Weimer says, "We are going to crush this lady." Wenig says, "If you're ever going to take her out, now is the time." Weimer loops in Jim Baugh. I'm going to read some of those because they're gobstopping. Weimer says to Baugh, quote, "I want to see her ashes as long as it takes, whatever it takes." And Baugh responds, "We'll take 2 weeks." Weimer says, "I'll embrace managing any bad fallout. We need to stop," that's capitalized, "her." Weimer follows up with, quote, "Anything," caps again, "we can do to solve this problem should be explored. Whatever, period, it, period, takes, period. I want her done. Burn her to the ground."
24: It was shared with executives, including the legal team at eBay, who did not respond, as far as I know. The CEO said, "Take her down." I cannot assume that he meant send them bugs and terrorize them. I do not know that to be true. But whatever he meant, he wanted to harm them in some way.
0: It's those messages that launched the stalking campaign, right?
24: Yes. Suddenly, the wheels start turning. And Veronica Zay is the young woman whose first job was at eBay, other than working at an amusement park. She wants to please Baugh more than anything because she wants to be a manager, a full-time employee.
0: Now, as soon as they find out that this is linked to eBay, the local Natick police bring in the FBI.
24: And the FBI escalates it to the Attorney General's office in Massachusetts.
0: And then what happens?
24: Andrew Lelling was the Attorney General of Massachusetts at the time. He decides they're going to bring charges against Jim Baugh and the six people who worked in his unit who carried out the plan. They all take a plea. The four men and one woman serve in prison. Jim Baugh goes to prison for 57 months. He is now free. Veronica and Stephanie Stockwell, another young woman, they received both 2 years of probation with 1 year in home confinement. And they are felons for the rest of their lives. The AG in this case decided not to prosecute eBay or the executives who were involved.
0: Despite all of the explicit words in the messages.
24: He says that is just how executives talk.
0: It's locker room talk? Is that what you're saying?
24: It is locker room talk. eBay received a deferred prosecution, which means that they pay a fine, but not to the Steiners. That goes to the government. And that they're kind of under surveillance for 3 years, and then that would be dropped.
0: And of course, Wenig went on to poverty and despair.
24: Wenig received a severance fee of $57 million. He exited shortly before this case became public. Steve Weimer went on to run the Boys and Girls Club of Silicon Valley.
0: Isn't that nice? What's Wenig doing now?
24: Devin Wenig is on the board of General Motors, and he's also the head of an AI company that is supposed to help journalists do their work.
0: What have the Steiners gotten so far from eBay?
24: The Steiners received a letter of apology.
0: And how are they doing mentally?
24: The stalking campaign didn't stop them reporting, but boy, has it changed their life forever. They suffer extreme emotional consequences. They vetted me for a year before they would agree to let me make this film.

0: couches or pig fetuses. It's about the fact that the executives thought they had the right to do it.
1: And that enough intimidation would cause enough of a chilling effect that the Steiners would stop what they're doing. I see this administration doing that same very thing to reporters, because sending subpoenas to the door of a reporter is to say what you're doing is not going to be allowed.
0: It might as well be a pig fetus.
1: Or it might as well be a box of maggots.
0: Jenny, thank you very much.
1: You're so welcome.
0: Jenny Karchman is the director of Whatever It Takes Inside the eBay Scandal, which is available to stream now on Amazon Prime. We reached out to eBay and to the executives. We didn't hear back before our deadline, but they did provide statements that were included in the film. Steve Weimer's comment through his lawyer read, "At no time did Mr. Weimer have knowledge of illegal conduct of any kind. If he had, he would have actively worked to stop it." And the statement provided to the film by Devin Wenig reads, "These outrageous and unacceptable actions against the Steiners were orchestrated by a troubled and rogue employee without my knowledge. I would never condone such behavior, which does not represent my values or those of the company I led for many years. Had I been aware of what was going on, I would have stopped it immediately."

0: That's it for this week's show. On the Media is produced by Molly Rosen, Rebecca Clark Callender, and Candace Wong, with help from Ella Walsh. Travis Mannon is our video producer.
1: Our technical director is Jennifer Munson, with engineering from Jared Paul. Eloise Blondio is our senior producer, and our executive producer is Katya Rogers. On the Media is produced by WNYC. I'm Brooke Gladstone.
0: And I'm Michael Lowinger.
2: And now it's time for Headlines of Yore. I'm Avi Wolfman-Arendt. Today's headline comes from the Camden Courier Post on July 16th, 1966, Name the Hockey Team Contest. Why is our hockey team called the Flyers? I mean, Philly isn't exactly known for its aviation history. Well, when original owner Ed Snyder bought an expansion NHL team to Philly in the 60s, the franchise told locals to submit proposed nicknames in a series of drop boxes located inside Acme supermarkets, and the winner would get a 21-inch color TV. And a 9-year-old from Narberth did indeed win the contest by submitting Flyers, but it turns out owner Ed Snyder's sister had already pitched the name Flyers. Snyder liked the alliteration and the sense of speed, he just couldn't pick his own sister as the winner. And so the franchise picked a fan entry that aligned with their internal choice, and voila, the Philadelphia Flyers were born. That's this week's Headline of Yore. This is WHYY-FM Philadelphia. WNJM Manahawkin, WNJN-FM Atlantic City, WNJZ Cape May Courthouse, streaming on the WHYY app and at WHYY.
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0: Here's some new geese. 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

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Tickets are on sale now for Social Distortion at the Met September 8th, for Fantagram at the Queen September 12th, and for Dermot Kennedy at Skyline Stage at Highmark Man September 22nd. 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

0: That's Courtney Barnett, One Thing at a Time, here on XBN. Wilco Theologians from A Ghost is Born. We also heard The Police in there, Ghost in the Machine. With Every Little Thing She Does is Magic. I've always loved that song. I'm not saying it that way because I, you know, defensively. It's just an unbelievable pop song. And Goose, Good Times, End Times, here on XBN.
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0: XPN, I want to play you some music right now from Olivia Dean, singer-songwriter, who is featured on the new Sam Fender song, which I'll play right after this. But I wanted to play you this Olivia Dean song, put out The Art of Loving last year. It was an absolutely terrific record. And, you know, I can think of very few artists that can command four nights anywhere in a big arena. You know, Noah Kahan just recently played in Chicago at Wrigley. But Olivia Dean is playing four nights in Madison Square Garden in New York City in the middle of August. And I didn't realize how popular Olivia was. Made a great record. Had a bunch of big hit songs. However, I want to define hit song these days. But I wanted to play you this one. This is Man I Need. It's Olivia Dean. And it's a freaking amazing song.

0: That's Sam Fender with Olivia Dean, Rein Me In here on XPN, and Olivia Dean themselves before that with Man I Need.
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2: 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I'm Johnny Meister. 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When you

0: Coleman on The Blues Show tonight at 7, right after The Many Moods of Ben Vaughan at 6, and followed by American Roots at 11, only here on XPN.
1: Okay, I'm Bruce Warren. How you doing? Okay, this was a busy week for me in the live concert scene. I saw Dylan, I saw Tame Impala, I saw Death Cab for Cutie and Japanese Breakfast last night. All three shows were absolutely mind-blowingly super fun and amazing. I'm going to play a little Dylan in a bit. I'm going to play some Death Cab in a bit. I'm going to play some Tame Impala in a bit. But let's see. Right now, I want to do this. Oh, no. Hello, alarm clock. That is not any normal alarm clock. It is the world-famous and patented LCD sound system alarm clock. And here's the deal. If you've never heard the alarm clock go off before, first of all, I have no idea when the alarm clock is going to ring. It just sort of comes down from the heavens. But when that world-famous and patented LCD sound system alarm clock rings, it means one thing and one thing only. I'm going to bust out some LCD. How about we go way back to that first album for this one? It's Disco Infiltrator LCD on

0: That's Tame Impala here on X Band from the Slow Rush. It's one of 20 some songs they played the other night at Xfinity Mobile Arena. Breathe Deeper, Tame Impala, one of a great live band. I will tell you, I went to see them in November at Barclays Center up in Brooklyn because I was really worried that they weren't going to tour on the new record. But that show was incredible. But the other night here in Philly, almost the same exact show, but it didn't matter. They just take you somewhere. Let's see. Last Dinner Party, some Q-Tip, solo lead guy from A Tribe Called Quest, Breathe and Stop, and LCD Sound System. That alarm clock rang, and I rocked Disco Infiltrata.
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0: Next man, here's another guy who's going to be joining us at the Exponential Music Festival presented by Subaru Friday night, September the 18th. I'm talking about my main man, Pots and Pans, Mr. Devin Gilfillian.
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0: Well, there you go. There's a very tasty new song from Steve Lacy. From Steve's forthcoming album, Oh Yeah, with The Feeling, and Lana Del Rey from Ultraviolence and West Coast.
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0: Well, a great double bill rolled into Philadelphia at the Man last night. I was at the Man twice this week, once for Dylan, which I'll play a little Bobby D for you in a little bit. And last night for Japanese Breakfast and Death Cab for Cutie. How about if we do one from each?

0: That's Lucy Dacus planting tomatoes here on XPN. Japanese Breakfast, Picture Window. It was a song they played last night. And Death Cab for Cutie. Terrific double bill last night at the Man. A lot of love in the air for both of those bands. We heard Punching the Flowers from Death Cab.
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0: XPN, Bruce Warren. Oh, I just played Japanese Breakfast and Death Cab for Cutie, two bands that played at the Man last night. And a couple nights ago, I was at the Man. I love seeing shows at the Man. For Bob Dylan, Mr. D. And it was the third or fourth time that I've seen Bob Dylan, I guess, over the last 5 years. And I just love seeing him now. His voice is wizened. He is... rearranged many of his older songs to sort of fit his voice. The guitar playing is absolutely sensational. The musicianship is intimate and warm, and they don't waste a note. And it was just a glorious night of music, 90 minutes from start to finish. And he played a handful of songs from Rough and Rowdy Ways, including this one. It's Goodbye, Jimmy Reed, Bob Dylan on XPN.

0: Little Dylan thing there for you. David Bowie going back to Honky Dory. Song for Bob Dylan. Jerry Garcia covering Mr. D, Tangled Up in Blue, from Jerry's solo album, Run for the Roses. And Bobby himself from Rough and Rowdy Ways. We heard Goodbye, Jimmy Dean. And hey, Jerry Garcia, speaking of Jerry Garcia, a little promotion here. You know, hey, did you hear we started Jam Nation up again? Jam Nation was a jam band show that I started back in 2000-ish. And we kind of put it on hiatus after a couple of years. But, you know, jam bands are a thing. And if you're into jam bands and if you're into bands that are aligned with jam bands, every Monday night I am now hosting a show called Jam Nation. We brought it back. So Monday nights, 8 to 10 here on XPN.
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0: 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I'm going to play the title song from that album in a sec, but Matt sat down with Mike and talked about the album's inspiration, working with Gerard Love of a band that Harry loved called Teenage Fan Club, and also about their decision to not include the album on Spotify. And that interview is up on our website at xpn.org. Let's do this. It is the title song to Harry's new Zoned Out.

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1: 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More information at easternstate.org.
0: X-Man, Bruce Warren, that is going to do it for me. Thank you so much for listening. As always, always, always, I have a great time hanging out with you, playing some records. Stick around because Wendy is up next. And, you know, I just played Kathleen Edwards' One More Song the Radio Won't Play, which is a song that we do play. Another song that radio won't play, but we do, is a song called Forever Chords, my favorite Strand of Oaks song. And if you have not heard the news, Strand of Oaks is returning to Philadelphia for the Winter Classic at Johnny Brenda's on December the 12th. Hope you got tickets because it's always a good night of music. I'll leave you with this. It's Strand of Oaks, Tim Showalter, my main man, Pots and Pans. This is Forever Chords. Thanks for listening. 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

0: The band name is a tip of the cap to Bridget Bardot. They're called Bridget Calls Me Baby. They're on XPN. They started to take off like right about in her later years. And I wonder if she knew that band was around. My name is Wendy Rollins. Coming up, something from the Rolling Stones. You might have seen one of their latest videos and thought that they were in it. Because it looks like it's them, but it's not. More on that right after this.
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0: The Rolling Stones just released a new album, and I've got something from it here. It's called In the Stars. Now, obviously, by what I just said, this is new material. And if you look at the video for it, the band seems much younger. So how is it a younger version of the Rolling Stones singing new music? Because it is deepfake technology. That's how they did it. More or less AI. I don't know your thoughts on that, but I definitely have big thoughts on that. Nonetheless, here is the song, In the Stars, from the Rolling Stones on XPN.

0: Steely Dan. It's Chain Lightning on XPN. I'm Wendy Rollins. Speaking of the weather last week, I know we didn't get to talk last week. I was actually out, literally out in the middle of those storms that hit going through southwest Philadelphia. Yeah, like literally couldn't even get home. What should have been a 15-minute ride ended up being over an hour. We're driving over power lines. We're driving over limbs. There were trees down everywhere. Cars completely abandoned. I've driven through literal hurricanes that didn't look that crazy. I hate to tell you, storms coming through the area this weekend as well, but it shouldn't be that bad. That was nuts, right? We will take a look at the weather and also take a listen to Planet Automatic. That's next.
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0: It's XPN. I've got your weather for you. Tonight, we are going to see some thunderstorms moving through the area, a low of 73. Tomorrow, it should clear out, high of 84, and then on Monday, a high of 85. Right now, Planet Automatic. This is Dance Around.

0: It's the Black Keys on XPN. Before that, Weezer featuring Wednesday. The track is We Might As Well Be Strangers. And that's going to be on Weezer's upcoming album that'll be out in August. It is the Gold album. And that is the only track where they're featuring another band on the album. So that's definitely something to look forward to. Coming up, I've got Mount Joy, and we'll talk about their upcoming show.
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2: 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I'm Johnny Meister. 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When

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1: Mountjoy is going to be at Freedom Mortgage Pavilion. That's the one in Camden, and that is happening on September 25th. It is billed as celebrating 10 years of Mountjoy. That title, like, how did we get to 10 years? When did that happen? Oh, it happens so fast, right? This is Mountjoy with Is Joy Easy on XPN.
2: Mary's in her dress, it's getting dark. Sometimes blending in, it just plays.

0: I still love that track. It's so fun. It's Haircut 100. It's Love Plus One. It's on XP, and you can find me on Instagram at Wendy Rollins and here every Saturday and Sunday afternoon. So I am very pleased to share with you, we have the first Alabama Shakes album in 11 years. More details on that, upcoming shows, plural, and something from it next.
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0: Alabama Shakes has confirmed their first new album in 11 years. It's called I Must Be Dreaming, comes out at the end of August. We've got a couple of tracks that have been released. They also have confirmed some dates. Unfortunately, I hate to tell you, nothing in Philadelphia. So you can catch them in Dover, Delaware, or in New York City. Both of those happening in September. I feel like it's going to be worth the drive. Here's something from the upcoming album. It's I Feel Hope Coming.

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0: It's Pete Yorn. It's on XPN. Hi there, I'm Wendy Rollins. Kurt Vile has a new album out, which he said he wanted to treat it like his quote-unquote last record. I put my everything into it. While I get the statement, I really don't like the phrase last record. That kind of makes me a little nervous. Nonetheless, I've got something from it next, and we'll talk about his upcoming show.
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0: Kurt Vile and the Violators will be at the Make the World Better concert weekend, which is a week from today. It's happening at the Dell Music Center's the great lineup of bands there. And hopefully the weather plays along because, man, last weekend with the microbursts that were absolutely terrifying, we got wildfire smoke, we got heat waves. It's been a tough summer in Philadelphia. Anyway, here is Kurt Vile. It's You Don't Know Because It's My Life.

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0: Every Dog Night. Before that, it was Jack White. The new album is out. Have you had an opportunity to listen to it? I think it's pretty solid. And he has also lent his name and his skills to an upcoming festival. This is actually a brand new festival. It's happening West Coast. It's called Ocean Way. This one's in Santa Monica. So not only is it Jack White, but The Killers are on the bill. Olivia Dean, Krungbin, Sublime. Looks pretty cool. If you're looking for something a bit more local, Grace Potter is coming to town. She's next.
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0: I think this is a great lineup. Zach Brown Band and Grace Potter together. They're going to be at The Man, and this show is happening at the end of August. If you check out the concert calendar at xpn.org, you can find everything there. I'm sure this is going to be in the set list. This is Grace Potter with Love Me Not. When

0: Noah Kahan, the song is Doors. It's on XPN. I'm Wendy Rollins. You might be familiar with the 24-hour song challenge. This is an annual thing where, frankly, I'm amazed at the musicianship that comes out of it. But basically, we give artists 24 hours after providing them a prompt. This year's prompt was freedom. And so they have 24 hours to write a song, record it. They have to have a video component as well. It's intense. The winner of said competition is next.
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0: We sifted through hundreds of songs that were sent in for the 24-hour challenge. 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Here they are now, the song that they wrote, recorded live at XPN. It's Workman's Song Number 1.

0: The Alan Parsons Project. It's on XPN. I'm Wendy Rollins. We are, about an hour out from this this big FIFA match, which is France versus England. Personally, my money is on France. I will say, though, my money all along was on Norway. I was, I was wrong on that one. I wanted them to go all the way. I thought they had it. Anyway, Cage the Elephant. I've got the latest from them and just waiting for that album announcement.
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0: Adele on XPN. She wrapped up the Las Vegas residency, the European tours, and right now she's taking some downtime. Supposedly. There are also reports that Adele is working on new material, which, frankly, I hope that's actually the truth. Coming up, I've got your weather, and we'll also hear the latest from Goose.
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0: We'll take a look at your weather for the rest of the weekend. There's definitely going to be some storms pushing through the area. Tonight, you'll see a low of 73. Tomorrow, it should be relatively clear. And I mean the smoke should be gone, too. Fingers crossed. A high of 84 and a low of 63 tomorrow night. And on Monday, a high of 85. This is Goose. Good times, end times.

0: Originally, it started as a solo project. Their front woman, Nana, was known as Songbird. And she was going to be in a competition. She needed a backing band. She brought those guys in. They won and then realized collectively they had something. And that is where Of Monsters and Men came from. The song is Mountain Sound on XPN. I'm Wendy Rollins. Grace Cummings is coming to town. I've got her next. We'll talk about the show.
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0: I don't think Tori Amos tours. I feel as though she gallivants, and she will be gallivanting in our area. 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And speaking of shows, the Exponential Music Festival. 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One of the artists playing it. 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
2: 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I'm Johnny Meister. Tonight on The Blues Show, new music from Gina Coleman from the band she fronts, Misty Blues, and from her tribute album to Ida Cox. When you-

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1: Have you got your tickets? The Exponential Music Festival. So this is a three-day festival. It is coming back to the Camden waterfront. And this was sneaking up on you. It's happening in September. Everybody from Dawes to Devin Gilfillian, Portugal, The Man, St. Paul and the Broken Bones, and Langhorne Slim. Here he is now.

0: I'm always down for some ELO. It's Sweet Talking Woman. They're on XPN. Before that, it was Tay Vista, another band on the Exponential Music Festival. You can get those three-day passes. 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Julia Jacklin has a show coming up. We'll hear from her next.
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0: XPN welcomes Julia Jacklin. Union transfer. Now, it's not till November, but trust me, these are the sort of things that you want to plan ahead for. Here she is now. It's Get Away From Me. I Think I'll Love You Soon.

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0: For a hot second, you thought it was a free at noon, didn't you? It's like a Pavlovian response at this point. It's Elvis Costello with Pump It Up. For those of you that don't know that, that is the song that we use to introduce the free at noon every time. And then you hear from Mike and he introduces the band and you got me instead. So, sorry for the letdown. Beck has confirmed a new album, and this one's called Ride Lonesome. He's going to be working with the same musicians he did the album Sea Change and Morning Phase with. So that will tell you kind of the vibe on this album. I've got him coming up, some older stuff from him, and also Modest Mouse.
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0: As promised, some Beck coming up. But right now, the latest from Modest Mouse is called Picking Dragon's Pockets. It's on XPN.

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0: Bruce Springsteen with Cover Me. We have been covered in a blanket of smoke. I'm sure you've noticed that if you've even looked out your window. But it's not just us. Jersey, New York. And if you've seen any of the video from Canada, those wildfires are absolutely terrifying. I really hope they can get that under wraps soon, because Canada is just a beautiful, lovely place. We should see the smoke pull out of the area, hopefully by tomorrow. That's what the forecast says.
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0: The Menzingers just released an album yesterday entitled Everything I Ever Saw. And this is from it. It's Chance Encounters on XPN.

went and told my psychic. 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

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Baby, Now That I Found You. 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

0: Billy and the Essentials, Babalu's Wedding Day. And now it's Sock It To Me time.
1: Oh, I'm so
0: Mitch Ryder, Detroit Wheels.

Socket to me, Mitch Ryder, Detroit Wheels, and now we'll bring you heavy music. Bob Seger, Last Heard. All right, now let's lay it on thick now.

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But I wanna know for sure.